Do contact the Society President for all information regarding joining up with the pipe bands. The email address for information is president@canterburycaledonian.org.nz. Or you may prefer to look up the Facebook page for information. Do reach out to the Caledonian Society, which is currently the most successful society in our country with its choice of pipe bands. Also, the Society has Scottish Country Dancing classes, which take place on Monday evenings at 7:30pm. To join up with this very social group, call Leona Beasley at 027 6955 414. She will give you all details of this dance group. The Highland Dancing Section takes place on Saturday mornings at the 5 Michelle Road Hall in Wigram. The classes begin in April, but it's never too late to join up, and the Caledonian Society is the place to get started in the learning of Highland dancing. Be there by 9am to get organised into the classes, and don't forget to ask for Elizabeth Smith to get your boy or girl organised into the right class. A great way for a child to get started in the learning of Highland dancing at the Caledonian Society. It most certainly can be a lifetime interest. So, back to our entertainment of songs and music, and we return to the very best of Celtic Thunder for their song, followed by a song from a Scottish duo, The Proclaimers, with their song, I'm Gonna Be.

Now, a rundown on events you may like to attend. Some are not happening until the month of June, so a reminder will be made on our next Scottish session. Until then, the North Canterbury Highland and National Dancing Organisation will be holding their dancing competitions on Sunday, the 24th of May. So if you live in that area, you may wish to visit those at the Rangiwa High School starting at 9 a.m. The 6th of June will find the Centre of the Piping and Dancing Association holding their competitions at the Grange Theatre in Arthur Street, Riccarton.

beginning at 8:30 p.m. The 6th of June will be found the Centre of the Papagan Dancing Association holding their competitions at the Grange Theatre in Arthur Street, Riccarton, beginning at 8:30 a.m. That being in the Middleton Grange School. It's their championship day, so well worth a visit. Also, during the month of June, for those in the area of Ashburton, the Ashburton Highland National Dancing will be holding their competitions at the Ashburton Event Centre, beginning at 8:30 a.m. So that is on the 13th of June. I think we are close to the end of this Scottish session, but we perhaps have time for one more piece of song and music from the very best of Celtic Thunder. I hope you enjoyed the rendition of Mull of Kintyre.

I hope our listeners, Two Plains Media, have enjoyed the Scottish session played here for the Canterbury Caledonian Society. Do join me once more on the first Sunday afternoon in June.

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1: This is Town of Anta, my right. 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
3: 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I'm your host, Adam Harris. 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
4: Welcome

0: the Frank and Fearless Leadership Podcast. Today, I am joined by the wonderful Tim Jones, a Welshman who now finds himself in New Zealand. So going from one place where there was a lot of sheep to another place where there's a lot of sheep. Tim, welcome. How are you?
1: I will cover all bases and say Shammai and Kia ora.
0: Tim, let's kick straight off. So you now spend the majority of your time working and helping organisations become B Corps. Just explain what a B Corp is.
1: That's a very good question. It is certainly not a C Corp and it's not an A Corp, it is a B Corp. The B Corp stands for Benefit Corporation. So basically the B Corp certification is third-party independent verification of the transparency and accountability that a business has around its social and environmental performance. And when you certify, you get a little red certificate with a B badge.
0: Why is there a trend now to be thinking wider from just being a commercial organisation that exists to make money? Why is it now important that we need to be thinking about the environment, about the people, and about the supply chain?
1: It's interesting. Like, I think there are many... my degree is in medieval history. That's a whole other podcast. But when you do history, they typically talk about you need to look at the short-term causes and the long-term causes for an event. So at secondary school doing A-levels in the UK, I studied the French Revolution, and they talk about the short-term causes and the long-term causes. So short-term, a group of people stormed the Bastille, cut some people's heads off, whatever they did, and it's like, cool, revolution's on, full-on beast mode. But prior to that, there were 2 years of bad harvests. There were many years of bad governance from the king. There was many years of high taxation. There were wars. And that all kind of led to the sudden, you know, explosiveness of that, of the start of the revolution. And I guess really B Corp and purpose-driven business in general, there are many factors that are leading to it. I think in general, just most people are pretty connected in the world these days to see how what I do will have an effect on the world around me. Whereas maybe even 20 years ago, you know, thanks to the internet, you know, we didn't really get to see and or know as much of that. I think we've got a massive generational shift with, you know, just the younger generations coming through, realizing that actually, you know, there's more to life than just trying to chase money and just get a financial return in a business, when actually there is a need for more meaning and purpose and contribution in our lives as individuals. I think, but also on top of that, we're seeing, you know, economic forces, you know, investments, banking is now recognizing that there is a long-term better return on businesses that are looking at more than just prioritizing making money in the short term. So there are lots and lots of complex moving pieces. But I guess the take-home message is it is now a thing. So get amongst it.
0: So you mentioned there about generations and about the younger generation really having a conscious awareness of their buying behaviors.
1: Yep.
0: So at what point does the kind of crossover come where actually an organization has no choice than to be a B corporation? Because if they're not, they're going to be going backwards pretty quickly.
1: I don't think that's going to be too far away for some industries. I think if you look at consumer goods, it is definitely now a thing. I've just recently, well, a month or so ago now, finished working with NZTE, New Zealand Trade and Enterprise, and B Lab, which is the not-for-profit organisation that runs the B Corp certification system. We just helped 43 New Zealand FMCG exporters look at the assessment and have some one-on-one consultation around how to do the assessment and how to maximise, you know, if they go through and do certification, all of them will do. But you know, how to maximise the certification in terms of you know, business growth and market and potential and expansion. And going through that, just looking at FMCG, sort of, so fast moving consumer goods, consumer brands, particularly health, beauty, and nutrition. Looking at a lot of their peers in North America and Northern Europe, their competitors are B corporations. So for this cohort, this wasn't aspirational. This is table stakes. This is, if we're claiming to be a holistic, you know, nutrition company that is, vegetable powered, protein power type stuff, and you're not a B Corp, it's kind of like, oh, really? That's interesting. So I think there's, and we're seeing that already. If you look at the B Corps we've got in New Zealand, we've got the Cheer Sisters, we've got Fix and Fog.

0: peanut butter company. We've got Etique. We've got Little Yellow Bird, who do clothing, apparel. So certainly in New Zealand, the early adopters are there's a number of them from that sort of consumer-facing brands. And this is the thing, you know, I took a photo, I posted it on LinkedIn the other day, like, because I opened up the fridge and I have like the Raglan Coconut Company, one I didn't mention. And the coconut yogurt was in the fridge and it had the little B Corp logo on the back just facing out to me. And I was just like, my God, that's so cool. I've got a B Corp in my fridge. And then I was like, hang on a minute. And I went and looked at my Pucker Tea, for those of you who are watching this on video. So my little Pucker Tea, which is I think they're a UK-based B Corp. And then I was like, hang on a minute, I'm about to go and have a shower with my Etique B Corp solid bar, you know, shampoo product. Oh, and I bought it all with my Kiwi Bank business credit card or home credit card, which is now a B Corp. Well, that's pretty cool.
1: But those listening from further afield, from a global perspective, a couple of names for me that come to mind that I'd like you to add: Ben & Jerry's, Patagonia. Give the audience a couple more big global brands.
0: So Danone, which is like one of the world's biggest companies, is kind of going through business units by business unit. Natura, which basically is, they're like a multi-billion-dollar South American outfit that owns The Body Shop, and they also own Avon. They're a B Corp. It's hard to keep up with the play because there's some. If you're in the UK in particular, like B Corp is pretty big. I think they've just hit 500 or more B Corps in the UK. I think like there's like Innocent Drinks. I think they're a B Corp in the UK. There's some pretty mainstream brands in the UK. Like in Waitrose, if you go on to Waitrose online to do your shopping, they have a B Corp aisle. So you can search online for all the brands in Waitrose that are a B Corp. Mm-hmm. Like that's pretty cool.
1: So I'm a business owner, I'm a leader working within an organization. How do I find out more about being a B Corp? And what's the sort of process that's involved in getting certification?
0: Yep. So if you go to, like in the UK, it would be bcorporation.co.uk, I'm pretty sure. Bcorporation.net is the global domain, and then regionally for Australia, New Zealand, it's bcorporation.com.au. You can get a good overview of what it is and why the movement is a thing. I've also got a couple of ebooks that I'll get through to you, and you can put as links in the show notes that give a really good summary of kind of what this thing is, where it came from, and why you should look at doing it. But really, the starting point is so the assessment is initially a self-assessment. So you go through. It's pretty much a glorified questionnaire, which looks at your business across five pillars. So it looks at your governance. So who owns your business? How transparent and accountable is your business from a governance perspective? It looks at your workers. So beyond state mandated requirements for staffing and employment laws, you know, what extra benefits do your staff get around personal development, around opportunities for growth, health insurance and all those kind of things. It looks at your community impact. How are you operating in your local community? Are you seeking to work with independent small suppliers local to where you operate, or are you supporting, you know, the bigger companies in your supply chain? That's hard for some bigger businesses because you can't get the scale. It looks at your environmental footprint, and then it looks at your customer model. So you literally go through, and your customer model is basically what are you selling to whom, and do you have sort of guarantees in place and other bits and bobs like that, and privacy around data usage and things like that. But so essentially, it's this initial self-assessment, and you need to meet a threshold of 80 out of 200 points for you to click submit, for you to then get in the queue, which you don't have to do. You can just go online and take the assessment. It's completely free. So if you go to beimpactassessment.net, you can go and take this assessment completely free, and you'll get a whole lot of learnings, and you'll be asked a whole lot of questions about your business that you just haven't maybe pondered on before. But yeah, if you want to go through the certification, you meet the 80 out of 200 threshold, you click submit, you go into the queue to be verified, you get a standards assessor who will then go through your assessment, pick out some questions to audit you on, you successfully complete that audit, and as long as you're still over 80 out of 200 points, you pay your certification fee and you come welcome to the community. So that's it.
1: So two things I want to pick up on there. One, actually, it's a really good benchmarking tool to ascertain where you're at. And actually, if you're a business or an organization or a leader that is thinking and being different to your competitors, great place to start. Just talk to us a little bit about the community. Because you kind of mentioned this aspect of opening the fridge and feeling, and I know you well, and I know that there's a huge sense of kind of pride knowing that the conscious purchases that you're making are in line with those organizations that are aspiring and doing

0: things more than just earning and making money.
1: So it is a real thing. Like, it was really interesting when Kiwi Bank, I mean, I guess I've been part of this thing since almost day one. So when I stumbled across B Corporation in, I think it was 2013, there were two B Corps in New Zealand. We're now at about 46-ish, give or take. It's hard to keep up because they're coming through semi-regularly these days. But I've been pretty heavily invested in it, I guess, on a personal side, because I was so disenchanted by what the modern business world was providing me and my, what I call my hard Brexit from the corporate world of just, you know, it is completely meaningless. It's pointless. We're all just trying to kill each other to earn more money for some bloke, typically at the top of the food chain, who actually doesn't give a rat's ass about anything that we're doing here. And I'm spending my time creating a spreadsheet to send to someone else. I'm sending it to Adam and his company, and he doesn't even care about the spreadsheet. He doesn't even like the company he's working for. And yet, you know, we're all doing this, and that's okay. That's normal. So I had this real, for me, it was like the earthquakes we had here in Christchurch, 2010, 2011. Then my daughter was born in 2012. I basically had what's called a subconscious awakening. So I kind of got to see the show for what it really was and how utterly insane most of what we're doing on a day-to-day basis. So I guess I'm relatively deep in the matrix on this one. And so, yeah, it does, it feels, it literally, when the message from like Kiwi Bank came through, I was on like the early release email from Julia, the head of sustainability. I just picked up the phone straight away. I was like, oh my God, this is amazing. Like, I'm just speechless. And there is this sense of community, because I guess we are, well, for the last, since like 2013, man, it's like almost 10 years, we've kind of been on the bleeding edge of trying to transform business and the economy and capitalism and everything so that everyone has a better go and has a better opportunity at surviving. You know, we're glorified chimpanzees spinning around on a disc in the middle of a universe inside a bunch of infinite other universes. You know, we're all just trying to have a good time here and get to maybe 80 or 90 and think that that was worthwhile. But it's like there's this core group of businesses that genuinely get that and genuinely actually care about trying to be the best for the world, not the best in the world. And so there is this, there is a real sense of community. It's not, it doesn't necessarily mean that just because someone's a B Corp, they're going to be your best mate. But there is definitely this sense of sort of esprit de corps that you have met a benchmark as a business that not every other business has. And that means you are doing something different. And so I guess it's the intent, the philosophy, the mindset within the businesses that just means, I mean, there's a good mate of mine, Ian Harvey. He runs a business called Collective Intelligence, and they certified as a B Corp. And he was like, look, we really want to try and do something. So Ian basically created a roadshow event. So we did Christchurch, Wellington, Auckland over 3 days. And basically all we did was, it was him and his team who pretty much ran it. But he said it was astonishingly, it seemed to him astonishingly easy to create a 3-day roadshow event because we were dealing with other B Corps. Like, everyone was just like, do you need a venue? Do you want some sponsorship? Do you need help with setting up? It was like, everyone just wanted to chip in because they were like, yeah, we want help spread the word. Mm. Whereas he said, you know, he runs events semi-regularly, and he just said this was by far and away the easiest series of events to run because there was that sense of community.
0: So there's a phrase in that I heard, which I just want to repeat because I think it was great. A B Corp aspires to be best for the world, not in the world. Well, I mean that for me, and I know quite a bit about B Corps because of spending time with you and you educating me. I think for me that absolutely sums it up, in wanting to be and do things better for all of the different stakeholders involved. You've mentioned a couple of times so far around purpose. What is, because this is a word that gets banging around a lot. You know, what's your purpose? What's your higher meaning? And I don't know why I'm doing it with an American accent.
1: Why not?
0: But maybe because it just there's definitely kind of a cheesiness about it. But from your perspective, what is purpose, and what's the impact that should have first and foremost on the individual? But then second of all, into an organization.
1: I spent 6 years trying to work out what the answer to this question was. And it's one of those classic examples. Just go look in the dictionary, because the dictionary actually nails it really, really well. The dictionary describes purpose as essentially the reason for which something was made or created and something's use or usefulness. And that it's like that is actually the definition. So if you look on the individual level, if you look at, like, the word genius, if I say to you genius, who is the first person that comes to mind?
0: Albert Einstein.
1: Albert Einstein, 100% every time. Everyone says Albert Einstein. The thing is, right, genius doesn't actually mean genius in terms of, wow, you're really, really brainy. Genius is, it comes

0: from the Latin, which basically means soul. So the first part of purpose is to be the absolute purest, most authentic, soul-driven version of you. So there's that famous Mark Twain quote, paraphrasing badly, the two most important days in the world are the day you were born and the day you find out why. It nails it, because this is the thing, like, the chances of you being you, Adam, are so infinitesimally small that you should not exist as a human. Like, so your mum and dad had to stay together long enough to have at least one decent night of some kind of fun, hopefully. You know, but that was the one sperm out of the many million that your dad created over all of his life that met the one egg that your mum had created at that time. But that's your mum and dad at an unbroken chain of genetic reproduction that goes back, depending on your religious, spiritual, scientific belief system, a long, long time. So, like, the chance that you exist is so small that you should not exist. But equally, you are unique. Like, you have skills, you have, you know, you were born with an innate personality type, which is kind of yours, which then gets built on over time. So that's the first part of it, is like, be you. But that's the hardest part, because not many people know who they are, and not many organizations know who they really are. The second part to it then is you being you, sort of being the best version of you, contributing to the greatest good that you can for someone or something around you. Now, for many people, and this is the really, you know, this is, I guess it's like purpose with a small p, purpose with a big p in some ways. Like, if we were all just good parents and raised good kids, that's a pretty meaningful life. You know, it's like, if that's where you just need to stop. And right now in lockdown where we are in New Zealand, like, we're both struggling with that. You know, we're not even, because let's face it, your kids are on an iPad. My kid is definitely on an iPad right now. But this is the thing, like, as you start becoming more you and becoming the best version of you, you will want to kind of lift heavier and more frequent loads of contribution. So start with you. Become the best version of you, then become the best family of you, then start thinking about, okay, how can I operate in my community to do some good? Okay, now I've nailed, or maybe my business, then it's my community, then it's maybe my society, then it's maybe my country, and then it's like, cool, now I can operate at a global level of this stuff. But the hard, it's relatively easy to go and contribute to something. And this is where most businesses were founded, was because someone had a problem. And it's like, cool, I think I can solve that for you. But where it kind of has all got a little bit misguided is, okay, well, the problem that you had, is that a genuine kind of Maslow's hierarchy of need? Or have we actually created the need with you with our crafty marketing department over here with our great colouring in skills? Sorry, marketing people. As a salesperson, I have to get that one in. You know, have we created an artificial need here, which is actually preying on your lack of meaning and purpose because you're not complete and you don't know who you are? And so we'll just make you buy stuff that you don't need so that you feel slightly more complete. And then we'll try and sell you more of that year on. And then we do that and we go, wow, there's lots of money in this. This is cool, because everyone likes money and buying shit. You know, it's like, this is the problem. Instead of actually pulling it back and going, does anyone actually need what we're selling? What a crazy idea.
1: So, yeah, so I'm sure there'll be people that will be listening to this, or those people that go, yeah, Tim, that's really quite inspirational. And I hear you. However, surely that's for everybody else, because what you're asking of me is to spend time on myself and work out what it is that I want and need. And that's too hard.
0: It is too hard, which is why the vast majority of people who listen to this and who listen to me preach on about purpose at any time won't bother. Because it's too hard. It's the hardest thing you'll ever do. I think it was 2014, University of Virginia in the US, they got a whole lot of grad students in, you know, to do this experiment. And they said, right, we're basically going to put you in a room in a minute. It's a dark room. You're going to be in there with nothing but yourself and your own thoughts. You need to stay in the room, I think it was like 10 minutes or maybe 20 minutes. If, however, you want to leave the room anytime, you can self-administer an electric shock. What percentage of people self-administered the electric shock?
1: 75%.
0: It was 70-80%. And they weren't asked to listen to their thoughts, to challenge their thoughts, to question their thoughts. It was just be in a room with nothing but your own thoughts. Like, if you can't even handle the day-to-day mundane chatter of the chimp mind, what hope have you got of... But this is... Like, this is the irony of, you know, most people listening to this will like either Star Wars or The Hobbit or Harry Potter. It's like the clue is in

0: really high-grossing movies that do really, really well. It is the hero's journey. Mm-hmm. And the hero's journey means you have to go inside and slay the metaphorical dragon, which is the parts of you that you don't want to you don't want to admit exists, and the bits of you that aren't complete, and all the childhood trauma, because we all had it, whether it was just like mum and dad didn't give you enough cuddles when you wanted them, through to extreme trauma of, you know, physical, domestic, you know, violence and sexual abuse and what have you. Like, we're all carrying stuff that we don't want to admit that we're carrying. But this is, you know, this is the story that has captured humanity since forever. It's like, what is it? The story of Percival or Parsifal, you know, where should the Knights of the Round Table enter the forest? Where it appears darkest to them. It's like, the clue is there, yep. But people don't want to do it because it's hard, because you have to go and admit that there's a whole lot of stuff that you don't know, and you're not who you thought you were, and there's blame and there's anger and there's resentment for you being this version of you that was created typically by your parents, your society, your peers, your schooling, all the rest of it. And so people would rather be comfortably numb and go and buy that new iPhone or Android phone and get their fix and their need for approval from that, rather than actually going inside and doing the work. But if you're a leader listening to this and you want to take yourself, which is why I call it purpose-fuel performance, it's like, if you tap into this stuff, it's like nuclear fuel.
1: And you know, that's one of the reasons why I call my business Frank and Fearless, because first and foremost is that we've got to look at ourselves. You know, we've got to look at ourselves in the mirror and just, you know, be the best version of ourselves. I just want to pick up on, so if your hero's journey was a film, what would the title of the film be, and who would play you?
0: My working title for all my sort of purpose journey stuff is In Pursuit of Purpose.
1: Okay.
0: And I'd want to have a young Dolph Lundgren.
1: So, interestingly, locally here where I am in New Plymouth, Dolph Lundgren's stunt double now lives around the corner.
0: I'll take him. He's hired. I have been said that I do. Also, some people think I look like Greg Davis of Inbetweeners and Taskmaster fame.
1: Yes,
0: but I think it's only because I'm tall and half Welsh, just like him.
1: Yeah, you do look quite similar to him. to be fair, as well, it's a little bit of a toss up as to who's funnier out of the two of you. But,
0: well, thank you. I'll take that. I think that's a compliment, but I'm not
1: definitely
0: sure.
1: Definitely a compliment. Tim, your journey to getting to where you are now, what's the biggest regret that you've got when you reflect back?
0: Genuinely no regrets. As that cheesy, if you're in New Zealand, you'll have seen the no regrets advert. For those of you outside New Zealand, it means nothing, but Google it. It's not that funny. I remember when I lived in Australia for a year. So I left the UK, went to Australia for a year, went back to the UK for a year, came to New Zealand. And I was watching some movie with this family that I was living with. And it was one of those, there was a French guy in it, and, you know, full of, you know, philosophical ideas and stuff. And the one thing that really stuck with me, I can't remember the name of the movie, but I remember this line. He said, "There's no such thing as regrets. There's only things we did or didn't do." And for me, that just sums it up. It's like, you wouldn't be you if all the stuff that hadn't happened in your life hadn't happened.
1: So why do you think it is that people hold so much energy, positive or negative, as to the things that they have done or they haven't done?
0: That's a great question. It's human condition, I guess, that kind of loss aversion mentality. You know, we typically regret the things we didn't do more than we regret the things that we did do. It's partly... like, negative memories are typically there for you to remember so that you don't do it again. So feelings of sort of shame, regret, anger, what have you, that's typically, it's ingrained in your mind because your body's like, or your brain is like, that was really close. If you do that again, you're going to be thrown out from the tribe, or you could have died. So let's burn that one in, you know, with acid, you know, etch it in so that you don't forget that one. I was going to say something else aligned to that, but it skipped my mind. What was the question? Say the question again, because I had something that I think was actually quite genius.
1: So, when you think about the positive or negative events that happen, why do we hold on to it so much?
0: Yeah, yeah. So we hold on to it for the memories, but this is the key. Like, I love me a bit of Jungian psychology. So the shadow integration. Mm-hmm. So the parts of you that you don't like. So anytime you feel anger, resentment, shame, like any of those really, really bad juju kind of like vibey energies inside you, you have to work out where that came from. And you, again, this is the hard part. You got to go and ask yourself, well,

0: actually, how much of that did I contribute to? Maybe it was me. We don't like having those. We just want to live in, you know, la la land. It's unicorns and rainbows. Life's good. It's not me. It's everyone else. You know, it's the world. I can't do anything. It's easy to kind of drift through life with that mentality. And typically we don't go there. I can't remember who coined the phrase, but, you know, we only change when we're sick and tired of being sick and tired. Like when you are on death's door or when you are at your absolute lowest, that's when we realize that the pain of change is going to be no worse than the pain we're in. It's hard to ask people to go through change and deep transformational work when life is good, because why would I upset the apple cart?
1: So when we know that the actual rainbows and the unicorns are at the other end of the rainbow when you find and understand purpose, and we also pick it up on your points with regards to know and understand that the journey is hard, why is it still that there's so many people that are just stopping and preventing themselves from going on the journey to get, you know, some might say the self-actualization? You know, what is it, what can we do in the roles that you and I do and other leaders? What can we do to encourage, support, challenge, mentor, guide, coach to help people through their individual journeys?
0: Nice. I mean, a large part of it is maybe who you're hanging out with. You know, you what is it? Was it
1: plus or minus 10%. Jim Rohn? Yeah, Jim Rohn.
0: Yeah, you're the average of the five people you spend the most time with. You know, misery likes company. Why should you go off and become, you know, transcended and transformational, Adam, when you and I can just be sad and depressed here drinking beers together in this pub for the next 20 years, like we have done for the last 10 years? You know, there's a lot of that, you know, poor me. That there's some really interesting research recently on mirror neurons. So the people that you hang out the most with, your brain waves start sinking. So, you know, and because we have that negative bias, you know, it's easy to get into a negative doom loop spiral of, well, there's no point. You know, it's quite easy to get nihilistic about stuff rather than to sort of step up and do stuff. So, yeah, I think it's look at the main one would be, you know, who you're hanging out with and who's actually got your best interest at heart would be, I think, a key one. And I think for organizations or for people who are in a role where they can facilitate helping people become their best version of themselves, like, why wouldn't you do that? Like, if you're genuinely a leader, that's kind of your job, is to make the people around you become the best versions of them so that you all do better together. But again, I from my experience of the corporate world, there was many leaders who were like, actually, no, I don't want you to look better than me, because all of a sudden I'm going to look bad in front of the boss. So we'll just maybe keep you down there, or we won't send you on that program, or we won't put you on that course. So I think there's that's a gross generalization, but certainly some of the leaders that I worked under in my career were, it's kind of like, yeah, we don't really want you to be looking much better than me, because whereas the good leaders were like, I want you to shine here. Like, I'm even though you only did a half, like I might have helped you on this project, I'm going to let you take all the glory. Because
1: yeah, I subscribe to, and I heard this quote many years ago, surround yourself with people that are better than you. You know, if you give people the conditions for success, and you're almost a little bit of a puppeteer and just pulling the strings very, very subtly and slightly, actually is that you will enhance, encourage, delegate, elevate all of the skills that are needed to have success. Just want to go back slightly. As you were talking before, you reminded me of an exercise I did. God, this is probably going back about 10 years ago with a speaker friend of mine in the UK called Juliette Lee. And I remember being on a retreat with her, and she said, right, okay, I want you to write down who's the one person that really annoys you, and just write down the three or four traits, and who's the one person that you really admire, and what are the three or four traits. So, you know, you write it down, and then I just remember really distinctly, she just turned around and looked me dead in the eyes, and she says, so those things that you see in the people that you don't like and the people that you like, they're the traits that you've got. And part of me was just like, oh, shit. And then part of me was like,
0: she's got me. Oh,
1: absolutely. And I think there's something in that, is that actually, we, you know, how often do we take that opportunity to stop and reflect on those people that we've actually got in our lives and almost do a bit of a sense check? So round story, question coming to you now. Who's the one person that's not in your life that you would want in your life?
0: Wow, that's an interesting one. Before I answer that one, can I just quickly close off the thing? So

0: what you're talking about is like that's exactly like the Jungian shadow trigger.
1: Yep.
0: It's like the thing that you see in other people. So the first thing when you get triggered by anything, the first thing you need to ask yourself is it true? It's like, okay, I've been triggered. Is how or what I've been triggered on, is it actually true, or have I made this up in my mind? Is this bigger than this thing actually is? If it is true, is there something that I can learn from this? Like, actually, am I wrong? Could I do this better? Or could I be more disciplined? Which was that's been a big one for me over the last couple of years. Then the next thing is to say, cool, well, can I control any of this? Like, what of this can I control and make better and become better than me? And then you take appropriate action, or if it's false and it's out of your control, you have to ignore it. Ultimately, this is all around that integration. So this is what I love about when you start looking into words, like the word atonement, if you break it down, it is at one mint. When you are an individual, you are indivisible. It's like, I am one. You can't hurt me. I am one. I'm bulletproof. I'm on my track. I'm contributing. I am me, 100% me, authentic, doing my thing. It's like, that's a place to be. In terms of people who are not in my life, I don't know. This is a really tricky one. Like, it would be interesting to have met both my grandfathers. I never knew either of them. They both, like, my dad's dad died when he was maybe 15, and my mum's dad died when she was about 4. So that would just be interesting because, like, the paternal line in my family, my dad passed away in 2016. So I have the paternal line is not strong in the Jones Farno. So it'd be interesting just to have met them. But ultimately, the one I'd love to know whether he was a real dude or not was King Arthur. It's like, come on, we've got to know. Show me.
1: You love your history. I know.
0: I do.
1: I know you love your history. Okay, so if you were going to be at the side of any battle, sitting next to a historic leader, who would you want to be sat next to? And what would you be wanting to hear?
0: I reckon either... Man, that's a good question. I don't know. I'd probably go someone like maybe Julius Caesar or Marcus Aurelius. Like, I'm really getting into my Stoic philosophy. So I reckon sitting down with Marcus Aurelius and going, dude, trust me, write that one down. That's a keeper. I mean, Marcus Aurelius, I know there's lots of things that aren't good. He had slaves, but hey, they all had slaves, you know, not justifying it. But, you know, yes, there's some not cool things that he did. But man, you look at some of the stuff he wrote and you're like, you're a smart geezer. Like, you knew some stuff.
1: When you look back and you think about all the wonderful things that you've done, what would you have wanted to spend more time doing?
0: Certainly not drinking beer at Cardiff University, because I seem to have maximised that between 1996 and 1999.
1: Is that where your student loan went?
0: Well, luckily I didn't have one. I was the last group in the UK to get through with a free tertiary education. So right. Thank you.
1: The government paid for your alcohol.
0: Yeah. Well, I did. I was in the reserve forces, so I got paid. I was in the OTC and then the TA, so I sort of paid my way. Got paid to play a bit of rugby for them as well. I don't know. Like I said, there are no regrets. There's nothing that I'd want to do differently, because I think if I did anything differently, I wouldn't be who I am today. And I'm pretty happy now with who I am. And I think it's all part of the journey. And, you know, it's like any time machine type movie seems to be, you go back and change one thing, doesn't end so well.
1: Yeah. The whole sliding doors aspect, isn't it?
0: Yeah, totally. Yeah.
1: It'd be rude of me not to pick up on. So you were born and raised in Wales. You're now living in New Zealand.
0: Well, born in Oxford, unfortunately.
1: Okay.
0: So half Welsh. Yeah, yeah. Plastic taff.
1: Okay. Yeah. So if England, Wales and New Zealand were in the semi-finals of the Rugby World Cup, who's your team?
0: Wales, 100%. I was there to watch them with that disastrous Alain Roland red card decision in the semi-final in Auckland, whenever that was, a few years ago. Genuine tears. There were floods of tears from many hardened Harlech men chiseled from granite and steel who terrible night, but don't bring that back up. Trigger.
1: So then Tim, how do you deal with your triggers? I mean, let's pick up on that, because you kind of mentioned it before, but how do you deal with your triggers?
0: So it's all about awareness. That is, like, it was written on the temple of Apollo at Delphi, like, know thyself. Like, it is the maxim for all maxims. Just know who you are, okay? So

I had this during the previous lockdown. It was a really big thing for me. So we were at the time living in a rental place. So it was me, my wife, my daughter, and my mother-in-law was living with us. So we were in the process of, we had a section we were just about to start building with like a granny flat. So it was all going to be good. During the lockdown, like I'm pretty close to the edge because

0: The thing we're going to start seeing a bit less of now, of course, is aurora, because the sun is exiting its maximum, its solar maximum, and it's getting quieter again. Though we've been taking pictures of the sun last couple of weeks, and there's still a lot of sunspots on it. Some quite big sunspot regions too. So the sun's still capable of throwing a lot of material out. In fact, it did a big coronal mass ejection day before yesterday, but not in our direction, so we'll get no aurora from that. But it sort of blasted all this stuff out into another direction into the solar system. It's quite cool.
1: But we had an amazing solar cycle, this one that just finished, because we had so many aurora events, and even though people have better phones now and everybody's more accessible, you can take more pictures and so on, we still had those really big CMEs that made those amazing auroras a couple of years ago, which we saw from Wairarapa.
0: That was a good one this year too.
1: Yeah. Well, except that it was cloudy.
0: Yeah.
1: So, wow, whereas we didn't see these in the past years, did we?
0: No, the last solar cycle was a bit quieter. And the one before that actually was pretty quiet as well. But what's kind of funny, though, is, like, you know, technology's marched on. So now everybody has a really powerful camera in their pocket, which takes great shots of the aurora. I mean, your phones do incredible pictures. They're really, really good.
1: No, but we saw these things with our eyes.
0: Yeah. But, of course, now you can photograph them. They look brilliant. Yeah. We haven't really been able to do that before from a decent solar cycle, because, you know, they're only every 11 years. And the, you know, previous one, 11 years, what phones we have 11 years ago? Like the Apple iPhone 1. Oh, no, it wouldn't be. It was probably a 5.
1: Maybe a 5, yeah.
0: And the one before that, it was the iPhone negative 4.
1: Yeah, so
0: there was no iPhone. Would have been the Nokia one where you had to press the button heaps to send texts.
1: Yeah, now you have a planetarium in your pocket. And all sorts of things. But if you do happen to be in Christchurch, do come and have a good look at the observatory here. It's looked after by amazing people who will be very happy to share their incredible knowledge with you. And you get a warm room to sit in and hang around with other people who are very passionate about space and astronomy.
0: So astronomers have these... amateur astronomers have these get-togethers they call star dates, right? It's not some kind of dating thing. It's where everyone gets together with their telescopes at a paddock somewhere, and they enjoy looking at the sky and
1: they
0: sharing
1: favorite,
0: yeah, date your telescope. And they share, you know, information on, you know, cool things to look at their telescopes, and which is really cool. So Canterbury Astronomical Society, they run an annual star date at a place called Staveley, not far from Methven. Mount Summer, that kind of area, up against the hills or the mountains, in about February every year, isn't it? Mid to late February, March, sometime around then. And it's really cool. So we've been to a few of them, and we really enjoy coming down to them, but it's a great bunch. But it's quite cool because everyone sets up their telescopes. And it always starts with a telescope walk. So you line all your telescopes up, getting ready for the evening, because before it gets dark, then everybody there just does a walk around the telescopes, and everybody talks about their telescope, a little bit of history, why they've got it, why they've picked that particular piece of equipment, and then the kinds of stuff they look at through it, which is really cool, because you actually get some great ideas about what amazing telescope you could get next. You could always get a better telescope, see? So it's quite cool to see other people's equipment.
1: And this is grassroots, so it's not like there's a program or anything. Everybody is just like, oh, let's go and have a look at everybody telescopes.
0: And then you actually start using them. So if the weather's good, then you just start observing, and that's great. You can pop around, look at everybody else's telescope, see what they're looking at. You have people there taking pictures of amazing objects in the night sky.
1: And then there is the Phoenix Astronomical Society star date,
0: which is, when do we do that one?
1: April? March?
0: Yeah, about March. Yeah.
1: Okay, I'm sure if Jeff, if you're listening now.
0: He'll correct us.
1: Yes.
0: And that's quite cool. So that's run in Carterton, normally at the event.

0: Centre. And so that's a day of talks by people who are doing different things in astronomy. And then in the evening, we normally host a day up at Star Safari, or an evening session up at the Star Safari, but also then an evening session that is always held at West Taratahi Hall, which is pretty cool spot, nice and dark. And the members of TPS and friends come out with their telescopes and do the same thing. So that's the Phoenix Astronomical Society star date. There's other star dates happen as well. There's the central one, which is held up in Napier every year. That's in the Tukituki Valley.
1: Yeah.
0: That's quite good. It's a good one. There's, I think, Hibiscus Coast have one as well, don't they? Does Auckland have one?
1: I'm sure they do.
0: Probably do. And there's another one down in Invercargill as well. So these star dates happen all around the country. New Zealand has very active astronomical societies,
1: which is pretty amazing.
0: Mm.
1: But it should be like that with the sky that we have in here.
0: Yeah, we have incredible sky. Mm.
1: So what's in the sky for the next couple of weeks? We have Scorpius coming higher and higher and higher. And so we're going to observe the center of our galaxy in a better position. And with it come all those clusters and nebulae and things that we missed from last year, which is really cool to have them back online. We have Orion setting, and when you look towards west, you're going to notice three stars on a row. And what's really cool about those three stars on a row is that the lowest one, called Mintaka, wherever that star goes down, that is perfectly west. So you find the three stars of Orion's belt, you know where east and west is, basically, but west in our case, and east obviously is 180 degrees from it. Because normally you say, oh, west is in the direction of the setting sun, but it's not really in the direction of the setting sun, because the setting sun changes where it sets every single day as we go around the sun, and our axis of Earth is inclined. The way things look from Earth, they look as if the sun changes its position every single day along the horizon. But reliable signs are the stars, and especially those three stars in Orion's belt, because everybody knows Orion's belt. They're very, very bright and beautiful. And then the Southern Cross is really high, and that side of the Milky Way, that is, we can see the two sides of the Milky Way coming from the galactic center, going on one side towards the west through the Southern Cross, through the Diamond Cross, through the False Cross, through the Big Dog, Canis Major, and on to Orion on one side, and Taurus, which is the edge of the galaxy, towards the edge on that side. And towards the eastern side of the sky, you've got Sagittarius, and I think that's it at this time of the year, because we will have to wait for another month to see the next constellation coming up.
0: Which is
1: the Gold Flag.
0: Ah, the Great Gold Flag.
1: The great constellation of the Gold Flag. So
0: there's even a place in astronomy for people who play golf.
1: Yeah, for those of you out there who are golf players, and I'm thinking of you, Dean.
0: Yep, Dean, if you can hear us.
1: Yeah. That's where your constellation comes. That doesn't mean that the golf season is the best in 2 months from now, but that's when those stars are in the sky.
0: You need that to help your game performance, then that's good. So it's a cool part of the sky. So because it's the middle of the galaxy, so that's when you've got lots of nebula and heaps of stars. It's like, it's such a bright part of the sky. But there's some really beautiful star clusters in there. So Ptolemy's cluster, which is a lovely one. It's really cool. That's big, bright blue stars. And you can actually see it's like a little fuzzy clump that's just underneath Scorpius. So really, really beautiful star cluster. Next door to that one is Butterfly Cluster, which looks like a moth.
1: But it's very cute. It looks like a butterfly. It looks like it has antennae and things like that.
0: Yeah. Might have been because when they named it, maybe the butterflies weren't sort of big and
1: they were
0: like modern butterflies. Screw as a scrawny butterfly. And there's a few, and there's some really lovely nebulas over these big gas clouds in that area as well. So as Sagittarius gets higher, then you've got these very beautiful nebula, like Lagoon Nebula, Eagle Nebula,

0: Eagle Nebula is the home for the very famous picture that Hubble Space Telescope took of the Pillars of Creation.
1: So if you plan on getting any sea star very soon, do get one.
0: You go crazy on that.
1: Go crazy on that one.
0: Yeah, so the sea star.
1: So the sea star is pretty amazing because you just plonk it on the ground and all you have to worry about is making it level. And it's easy to do that because it tells you what to do. And then you don't have to worry about polar aligning it. You don't have to worry about where to find things. You don't have, as long as the thing is leveled, it's fine. And as long as there's no dog around or no cat to jump on it or anything like that. So you need to make sure that you put it on something that is solid. Maybe a pier would be a good one.
0: Or hedgehogs.
1: Hedgehogs. Mm. Yeah. Or a hedgehog too. But you can get a pier. Or possums or anything like that.
0: Mopogs won't really affect it.
1: Do you think they won't land on it? I saw a mopog on a sky camera once.
0: Actually, maybe they would.
1: Yeah, it was very funny because you could see the claws on the camera, on, you know, cameras, those cameras that take pictures, all sky pictures of the night sky.
0: Well, actually, to be fair, so it doesn't look like we're advertising sea star.
1: We're not advertising sea star.
0: There's other ones as well. There's dwarf, which I don't know who makes that one, but that's a lot of people taking great pictures of those. There's, is it EV scope? They're a lot dearer, but they get amazing pictures out of those. There's the Celestron Origin, which is a very – and so all of these are smart telescopes of varying prices. And so what that basically means is the telescope has already figured out how to do all the hard work and it takes great pictures. They have really good cameras.
1: Do you feel mugged?
0: Mugged after setting up years of having a spaghetti of wires and trying to get, you know, the other traditional kind of telescopes working. But that was part of the fun, actually.
1: It was part of it. I think it's still, it's like when people invented, I don't know.
0: Bread.
1: TV.
0: Sliced bread. It just made life easier, didn't it?
1: Just made life easier, yeah. But I think
0: you didn't have to cut it yourself.
1: The charm of doing this astronomy thing is going outside at night. It's good to have a warm room, though. It's a brilliant idea.
0: Yeah, we've got to build one.
1: Yeah, we got to build one. But, yeah, other than that, if you feel like hanging out with people who absolutely love the night sky and can tell you and they can talk.
0: Join an astronomical society.
1: Yeah. So if or come to Star Safari. This is where I was hinting.
0: Well, that too. But if you really like stargazing and you want to get into it yourself, the best place to go is an astronomical society. So join an astronomical society. You've got a whole bunch of people that are really into astronomy and they'll help you figure out what telescopes to buy. They've got their own telescopes they'll let you use and stuff. So it's pretty good. It's a great little, they're scattered all around the country. So it's pretty cool. And well, that's us for another episode. So clear skies, everybody.
1: Clear skies, and you'll hear from us next time.
0: Yeah. Star Safari.
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Next, from Free FM, it's Fighting Stigma. 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

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I'm your host, Vanessa, and I'm really happy to be here today. And it's no matter what the weather is doing, wherever you are, I hope you're having a good time. I hope the week is treating you well. I hope life is kind of doing all right. In today's show of Fighting Stigma, I want to have a chat about internalized stigma or self-stigma. It doesn't matter what you call it. It's just that idea of like where we have taken on as people that experience stigma out in the world, whether from other people, from society in general, from the media, that we take on some of that and it's become internalized and we have that belief about ourselves. And so I just want to have a chat about that because it's one of those things that I think quite often doesn't get talked about out loud. And so depending where you're at in your recovery journey, you may not have come across the idea before. And I personally have found it is one of the most healing things to be aware of because it made the biggest difference for me to grow into my self-acceptance, my self-compassion, and just sort of going, hey, those internal dialogue, that internal monologue, those like internal thoughts that I have that are quite nasty sometimes, quite

0: often a lot of those are coming from self-stigma or internalized stigma and kind of going, hey, actually, do I actually believe that? Do I believe that's true? Would I say that about someone else in the similar circumstances to myself? And it makes quite a difference. It's made quite a difference. So I want to have a chat about that. But before I get into all that juiciness, I want a quick word about our sponsor, Progress to Health.
1: Progress to Health believes in creating communities without barriers. And to achieve that, we tailor supports to adults experiencing mental health and or disabilities based on their goals to encourage recovery, independence and community involvement. Progress to Health has teams that provide peer support, recovery education, workshops, employment preparation and support, including navigation with other services. Service users are allocated a community support facilitator on referral depending on their goals to mental recovery and achievement. We have offices in Hamilton, Tokoroa and New Plymouth. So if that sounds like something you or someone you know might be interested in and you are in the Waikato DHB region, Taranaki or Taupō, then have a listen to this ad I'm about to play for Progress to Health and get in touch with us.
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0: Now, don't stress if you missed any of those contact details for Progress to Health and you're thinking, hey, that'd be something that'd be really helpful for myself or for someone else you care about. I do play that ad at the end of the show. So stick around, have a listen to our episode today, grab a pen and paper, and at the end of the show, jot down all those details for Progress to Health and reach out. So as I said, I want to have a chat today about internalized stigma or self-stigma. So one of the big things about it is that so often we hear, and it depends. I'm going to be talking about from a point of view of someone with a mental health condition and also a neurodivergency. It can be people experience stigma in multiple different ways for multiple different reasons. And so it could be when I'm talking about stuff, you're like, hey, I haven't really noticed it around my mental health, but I definitely have that around my sexuality or my gender or like my marital status or my age or how I like to dress, whatever it is. Like it might be whatever's going on. I personally found it's just made such a difference recognizing the thought patterns, if that makes sense. If that's an okay, I feel like that's an okay way of describing it. Because for me, I could recognize external stigma. I could recognize if someone was discriminating against myself or someone else. Like I could recognize, hey, they're being really nasty. They're putting down, they have like this belief that people with, say, mental health issues are violent and dangerous or they're just lazy. And I mean, as someone who's experienced mental health concerns for a large portion of my life, I know that there's so many times that we hear things from people, you're just like, wow, that's not a nice way of saying that. That's a really, excuse my language, but a really shitty belief. And it's not very nice that you said that to someone. And especially like sometimes it seems to be phrased as a way of saying, hey, I'm just trying to help you. Like if you just realized this, like your life would be better. And it's like, that is not helpful. And so I could recognize that, but I didn't. It took a really long time and quite a bit of work for me to recognize that when I was having reasonably nasty thoughts or I was putting myself down or I was blaming myself or I was comparing and contrasting myself to other people or what I thought was happening for other people or how other people were managing, it was internalized stigma. Like I was taking on the stigma that I was experiencing out in the world and taking it on and saying, hey, yeah, that's how it is and I should be doing better, right? So if you haven't come across the term stigma or discrimination in a way that's like kind of gives you that nitty gritty about what it is, my easy way of describing stigma and discrimination is stigma is the internal. It's the thought, the belief, the opinion, the attitude that someone has or that society has. So it can be either a single person having it against or having that belief or thought or opinion about a single person or a group of people or even a society as such. And

it is that that there's something wrong, there's something to be shamed, like ashamed of, that there is something inherently not good about that person or that group of people. And so stigma comes from stigmata, which is like the mark of shame, and it's like that whole thing of that. So it's the internal stuff, it's the thoughts, whereas discrimination is the action that comes from that. And so what happens is that if someone has this thought or this belief that another group is less than them, that there's something wrong with them, that there's something to be ashamed of, that what happens is that thought, that belief, that then creates, so they have this belief, right? And then that from that becomes a prejudice. So it's like, well, actually, you should not, like, you shouldn't rent your houses out to people with mental health concerns because actually they don't pay their bills and they make a lot of mess. Or you might have a prejudice, like, it's that comes in, like, you know, it's fear or anger. It's like it's the emotional response, right? And then the discrimination that comes from that is the action. So it might be you don't rent your house out. So there's the thought, then there's the emotion, and then there's the action, right? And so stigma is the internal stuff, and discrimination is the external stuff. It's the things that people see. So it's whether it's an action or it's the thing someone says. And so when people are talking about internalized stigma, quite often it feels a bit weird because kind of it hits different because it's their internal thoughts, right? It's their internal thinking. And sometimes we're not even aware that it's thinking. It just, like, it feels like the truth because it's inside us, right? Like, it's actually just, it's how our thoughts present themselves. So it's like, well, that it must be true because it's what I'm thinking. And I kind of come back to a saying that took off, I don't know how many years ago now, depression lies. So that's depression lies, as in lies to you, tells you fibs, tells you untruths. And it's not just depression. I think it's all mental health concerns, because I personally think that one of the big things that happens is that when we have a mental health condition and something like in our thoughts or our emotions or how we process things doesn't work the way we want it to, it inherently has us feeling like there's something wrong, right? Because it feels like there's something wrong. Like, it's not doing what we want it to do. Life isn't the way we want it to go. There's some huge challenges. And so when we kind of start noticing that, hey, how I'm presenting myself or how I'm talking about myself is really negative, and someone points out, hey, have you realized that actually, that if you think about it, this is, you know, you're actually stigmatizing yourself, you're discriminating against yourself, like, this is self-stigma, this is internalized stigma. You're feeling like, and you're saying to yourself that you should just get up and go do, and everyone else does it better than you. And when you start talking about it, you're saying that you're stupid and wrong and lazy, and that you have to be really careful not to talk too loud because people might think you're violent. Like, that is all stuff that comes from stigma. Like, that is all stigma, right? And so until you start recognizing that, it's almost impossible to notice it, I reckon. And it's one of those things that once you start noticing it, it is a little bit easier to kind of shut up that internal voice that's really mean. I've said many times over the years talking on Fighting Stigma about so often we talk to ourselves so much worse than we would ever talk to someone else out in the world. And how we treat ourselves, how we judge ourselves, the standards we set for ourselves are not the same as what we would do for someone we love and care for. And one of the biggest things I think we can do is start having some self-compassion and recognizing, hey, this is me being really nasty to myself. Does this thought or this what I'm saying to myself come from a prejudice? Does it come from, like, you know, some belief that actually if you have a mental health concern, it's just a character weakness and you should just pick yourself up by your bootstraps and go, actually, just get on with it. If you stop being lazy, stop being weak. And if we start doing, if we recognize that, it can make the biggest difference, because then we can shut up that internal voice somewhat. Like, I always talk about it as a volume dial. It's like, I don't have a way of making that voice just disappear completely. I can't shut it up, if that makes sense. But I can turn it down so it's not at the forefront.

and it's not, like, you know, making life really hard to, like, be okay. And when we actually start doing that, it's like anything. The more times you do it, the easier it is. And the more times you do it and you kind of start, you get to the point where you're like, hey, I'm really noticing this is making a little bit of a difference. It's like, it's not going to make everything perfect straight away. We're just looking for an improvement. And it, no matter how small, anything is good. And then once you start doing that, it's like any success, right? As soon as you've had something that you've succeeded at, and then you're going to automatically start feeling like, you know, your self-esteem's going to go up because you're like, hey, I did that. I managed that. That was really good. I felt that. I feel like I'm a good person. I'm worthy of whatever went really well. And then it increases your self-confidence, which automatically increases how much effort, or if you're even willing to try and do something again, right? Like whether it's the same thing that you've already succeeded at and you're just doing another action of that, or it's something completely different. So you have success, moves to self-esteem, moves to self-confidence, which generally leads to more success. And it just kind of, it's a nice spiral upwards. And so if you can start kind of just recognizing your thought patterns, your beliefs, like how you judge yourself, what are the sayings you have in your head? Because, oh, we all have it. So some people don't have an internal dialogue as such. They're more pictures. And some people don't have pictures. And some people, like, it's a bit different as well. So this is all a thing that's starting to be spoken about more in society. So there's lots of different ways of everyone recognizing that there's not one way that we think, right? And so if you're someone like me that you kind of have a running dialogue in your head, and I always talk about it as being I have 15 tabs open in my brain at any one time and I can never find the one that's playing music. And sometimes it's Crazy Frog, which is driving me crazy. And so, like, I quite often have like 15 different tangents I want to go off in. And that sometimes what it is actually I've just got like the inner critic and judgment part of me is just being really loud. So it's the self-stigma is being really loud. And so I kind of having to manage that, like recognizing that it's just a part of how my thinking goes. And it's just because I am a product of my society. I'm a product of my age. I'm 50. I'm turning 51 this year. And it's that whole thing of when I was growing up, because I was born in 75, when I grew up, there was lots of conversation around mental health, and like the media, especially in the news, was all about if you're around someone with mental health, they're dangerous, they're weak-willed, they're lazy, they're not good people, you shouldn't be around them. If you have a mental health concern and you need medication, your life's pretty much over. You're going to make everyone around you miserable. Like, so I took a lot of that on, right? And then there was the whole thing when I was growing up that the mental health institutes were closed. And what that created was like a whole range of communities that ended up having people with mental health concerns. Some of them had been institutionalized for decades, and they were now going out into a community that wasn't prepared, and that people who weren't prepared for the change in circumstances. For a lot of them, it was really, really good, or it was the start of, like, really good because they weren't stuck in an institute. But also, like, the kind of support changed dramatically really quickly. And so there was constant conversations around mental health when I was growing up. So either it wasn't spoken about because it was hush-hush and it was something to be ashamed of and like disregarded and talked down about, or if it was talked about, it was always talked about in a very derogatory manner. So when I became really unwell mental health-wise and I received my first diagnosis of bipolar and anxiety, it was both the best day and the worst day of my life. The best day, because now I knew. It's like I knew what was going on. There was an actual thing, and there's now some stuff we can do to help with that. And I know what to say, what's happening, so I can find some people who've been through similar things so I can get some ideas. And worst day, because my internal stigma that I had about having a mental health concern was so big, I was like, my life is over. I'm never going to have a full-time job. I'm never going to get married. I'm never having kids. I'm never going to own a house. I'm not, like, there's no point. Like, what am I going to do? I might as well go live in a shack. Like, there's no worth to me, is how I felt for about the first year. And then, like, learning about

about internalized stigma, learning about our thought patterns and how we talk to ourselves, and the super, super importance of, even if things are really, really crud right now and they're really not going well, actually just saying, hey, I haven't managed that yet. Or that didn't go the way I wanted to, and so I'm going to try again, or I'm going to do it in a different way, or I'm now aware, like, you know, good catch, good learning. I've worked that out. I now know I want to do it differently. And it's like, for me, one of the big things that happened is I started, once I really recognized those internal thoughts I had, that internalized stigma, when it was going through my head, and it was so nasty and so judgmental and so critical, and just made me feel miserable, because it was just like, you know, I internally believed it, right? Like, it just seemed like the truth. It seemed like, because the society I was growing up in was very similar. So I was hearing the same things inside, right, and as outside. And what I ended up doing is, someone had, like, one of a counsellor I had at one point asked me, how would I describe the internal critic and internal judger? Like, what does it sound like? And so I could just say a whole bunch of words. And then randomly, for some reason, I had this picture pop into my head of the Muppets. And I don't know if you've ever watched the Muppets, but if you have, you'll know that there's the stage with all the Muppets. They come on and do a show. And up in the stands, there's like a balcony seat that has two elderly gentlemen Muppets, Statler and Waldorf. And they are very critical of the Muppet Show. And they always start with saying, one of them says something quite good. It's like, oh, that was a really good show. Fozzie Bear did a good job. And the other one's like, oh, I don't know, Fozzie Bear wasn't that great. He tells better jokes sometimes. And like, the other one's like, so they just bounce off each other until they're just saying horrible, judgmental, critical things about the show. And it's like, the worst show ever, and they should burn the place down. Like, they're just really nasty, right? And I just went, oh, my, the inner critic and judger that I'm hearing in my head, like, that generally, you know, 99% of the time come from internalized stigma. I just started calling Statler and Waldorf, because I tell you what, it was a lot easier to kind of separate myself from those thoughts, feelings, emotions, prejudice, the attitude about that, you know, I should just be able to get on with it. I'm just weak-willed. I'm lazy. And once I moved on, I could separate, because I could separate that. I could move on from it because I could separate it. Like, picturing those internal thoughts as coming from Statler and Waldorf, like, you know, having grown up with the Muppets, and like, that was my constant kind of TV show, especially at the weekends, right? It's that whole thing of, I think it was a Saturday morning cartoon, actually, the Muppets. Well, it's not really a cartoon, but, you know. And it was, that was the thing. I could separate it out from myself, because I could picture that actually that is literally quite often what stigmatizing statements sound like from people. And I realized that I was doing it to myself in my head. And so that worked for me. Everyone will have a different way of challenging and combating and kind of just becoming aware of their internal stigma. And it could be like taking note of some statements you make to yourself, some judgments you make. Are there comparisons or standards you're trying to reach, or you expect yourself to reach, and if you don't reach them, you're nasty to yourself? What are the things that go on in your head? And so once we kind of start picturing that, that's when we can start moving on, right? And for everyone, it's different for like how they address it. So for me, obviously, picturing Statler and Waldorf, that made a huge difference. And then I could just start working on being compassionate to myself, being gentle with myself, and going, I don't have to be perfect. I don't have to get it right every single time. I don't have to know how to do it right now. And I'm not dangerous. I'm not crazy, I'm not stupid, I'm not weak, I'm not lazy. I am looking after my mental health. I am doing everything I can to stay on the planet. And so I just learned some phrases that really helped me. But sometimes it's really hard to come up with those phrases. Sometimes it's just like, hey, Vanessa, I hear you, but actually kind of like, it's not even self-stigma right now. It's just like my mental health is really tanked and it's not good. And like, I don't even know where to start with anything.
and we need to reach out, we need to talk to someone, and it's kind of a bit hard to know where to talk to someone, get hold of someone to talk to. Sometimes we have really close friends and family that are available, but maybe it's 2 o'clock in the morning, maybe your support person has moved away. Depending on what's going on, sometimes we need to have someone else that we can reach out to. So what I'm going to do now is I'm going to play a series of support lines. So if you ever find yourself

off. In that situation, and you need to talk to someone and you're not sure who to reach out to, this will give you a really great list. So grab a pen and paper and write these down. I'm going to give you the name, when they're available, like obviously the contact number, when they're available, and what topics or what support they can give. Because some of them aren't actually 24 hours a day, 7 days a week. So just take note of that. So grab a pen and paper and write these down. So if you ever need them, you've got them. So the first support line that I want to give you is 1737. Now, that's pretty much what it's called. So need to talk, 1737. It's a free call or text service, and it's available 24/7, so 24 hours a day, 7 days a week. So you'll get to talk or text with a trained counsellor, and this service is completely free. So if you're feeling anxious or run down, depressed, needing to talk to someone, give them a call or give them a text, 1737. The next number I want to give you is the Crisis Assessment Team, or CAT team, and their number is 0800 50 50 50. So that's assistance for people who are in crisis in the Waikato DHB region. So they're a crisis assessment team, they're part of the community mental health, so they are kind of like right up there with when things are going really, really wrong. It's very urgent care is needed around mental health. So that number again is 0800 50 50 50. The next number I want to give you is Lifeline. So Lifeline is an amazing service. It's a 24-hour telephone support service available for anyone needing emotional support. So 24/7, 24 hours a day, 7 days a week. Now their number is 0800 543 354, and they have trained counsellors and just amazing people that you can have a talk to no matter what time of day it is. The next number I want to give you is the Depression Helpline. Now, the Depression Helpline is related to depression.org.nz. You may have seen some of their ads around, like the with John Kirwan. They have a whole lot of videos on the online service, but this is the phone line service. So Depression Helpline, 0800 111 757. Now, they're there, if you just have someone, you need someone safe to talk to, they're available from 8 a.m. in the morning to midnight. And they're a really great service, just someone calm and like gentle to talk to about whatever's going on for you. Now, the next number I've got for you is not a mental health support line. It's actually the health line. So it's health information service for all the family, and it's staffed by registered nurses who will give information and advice. I have used this line. It's for general health, medical health, physical health, and it's really amazing because sometimes when things are going wrong with your body, you don't know what's happening, you're not sure if we need to go the ambulance route or you need to go to the hospital. They're trained nurses, so they will actually ask you a bunch of questions. You can answer them, and they'll let you know what you need to do, and it's a huge relief. So the Healthline number is 0800 611 116, and that's available 24 hours a day, 7 days a week. The next number I want to give you is the Suicide Prevention Helpline. Now, this is support, information and resources to people who are at risk of suicide and or the family of family or whānau and friends supporting them. Now, it's available from midday to midnight, and their number is 0508 Tautoko, which is 0508-828-865. Now, the next number I want to give you is the Shine Confidential Helpline. And the Shine Confidential Helpline specialises in domestic violence to help keep people safe from abuse. So their number is 0508 744 633. And the last number that I want to give you is I want to give you the Outline. Now, this is a gay and lesbian outline New Zealand. So it's support for people, gay and lesbian people, people who want to have someone to talk to about whatever's going on around that, because quite often we need a bit of extra support, and when you're not getting that support, that can definitely lead to mental health stuff. So this is a really great line. So the Outline, their number is 0800 688 5463. Now, don't stress if you missed any of those contact details for those support lines. Hayes and I play that at the end of every single show of Fighting Stigma. So come back next week on Free FM 89.0 on Thursday at midday. Also repeat on Friday at 5:30 a.m. or Sunday at 3:30 p.m. And we always play those shows, those support lines. So hopefully this has given you a few ideas about how to start challenging.

0: 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But from us all here, take care.
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1: Hello, I'm Dashiani Navanayagam, and welcome to The Conversation from the BBC World Service. This is the programme that explores the female experience around the world, hearing from extraordinary women. Now, online romance fraud and catfishing, where someone pretends to be someone they're not, is a perniciously modern way to wreak financial and emotional devastation on someone. And due to the internet, it's a problem throughout the globe. My guests today are two women who have spent years rebuilding their lives after being targeted by men they met on dating sites. Pernilla Sjöholm is from Sweden and was conned by the infamous Simon Levive, the so-called Tinder swindler, and says she was scammed out of the equivalent of $65,500. She's now an international speaker on AI, cybersecurity and fraud prevention, and the author of Swindled Never After. I should say Simon Levive has previously denied the allegations. Anna Rowe set up the platforms Love Said and Catch the Catfish to help victims of all types of romance fraud after she fell in love with a man in 2015 who later turned out to be leading a double life and using a fake identity. Anna and Pernilla, a very warm welcome to you both.
2: Hello.
3: Hi, thank you for having us.
1: I want to start with this assumption that can be made about women who get scammed in online romance, that they are either naive or inexperienced when it comes to the internet and relationships. So I'm really interested to know what life was like before this experience for both of you. Anna, let's start with you. How long had you been dating for, and what had your experience been like?
3: So I'd had a couple of long-term relationships, and I'd also experienced online dating before. I'd had a really successful relationship for 2.5 years and still actually in contact with some individuals that I met online, although there was no romantic connection. So for me, online dating had been a really successful experience. So at that point, I was...

0: was probably overconfident that it was a safe space to date.
1: Penilla, what about you?
2: It started back in 2017. I had just recently become single after a long relationship for almost 10 years. So for me, going out on dating platforms, that was very new to me. But like Anna said, I had very successful meetings with people, went out on great dates and met some really lovely people as well. And I used to always say that I was a people knower, that I had a talent to know if someone had bad intentions, for example. So I believe that I have ducked away several interactions where I've had that feeling. But then, of course, I was in the end targeted by Simon. For this one, I just wasn't prepared for someone to be on that professional level. That, I mean, these scammers, they work full time. And they work 24/7. Imagine us, we can be great in our jobs and maybe work 8 to 10 hours a day. They work 24/7. So they have definitely turned this into a natural talent.
1: They've honed that skill.
2: Definitely.
1: It's really interesting because you both say that you are very good judges of characters. What was it about that particular dating profile that appealed to you?
0: I think people forget that whenever we're looking for love, we are in a vulnerable situation, and we do have ideals about the relationships that we want to have with people. And for me, his profile had honest, loyal, humble, looking for a long-term serious relationship. But the bit that hit me where it needed to was that it said, don't like poor communication and mind games. And as someone, I was 44 at the time, and I had experienced relationships in the past where people had mucked around with your feelings, and I was at a point where I just don't want to go through that whole game playing process again. People saying, oh, I'm going to phone you, and then they don't phone you. So when I saw that, it immediately said to me, he's been hurt before and he's not going to do that to me. And it was actually that wording on his profile that made me swipe on it.
1: Penilla, you said that the introduction to Simon's network and friends sort of gave him a whole air of credibility. I just wondered, you know, looking back now, are there any red flags that you could have spotted now with hindsight?
2: Well, definitely. I think the intense level of communication, that is definitely a big red flag. I think that we as women, especially me, I'm born in 87. I've grown up with Disney, where you get like swept away and it's supposed to be like love at first sight. And it's supposed to go fast. But for me, we turned our relationship into a friendship relationship. We weren't dating. I have a lot of male friends and we did have a lot of fun. And you know, sometimes when you meet people, you can feel that instant connection where it feels like you have known them for 10 years. And that's what he played with. But of course, there were a lot of red flags. I think that he was sort of trying, you know, like to put a little bit sugar on it. It wasn't like he bombarded me with a full story. It just came a little bit and a little bit and a little bit. He took a very long time with me. It took almost 8 months. So I think that he sort of saved me around as a piggy bank for rainy days, basically.
1: Anna, you were nodding away there.
0: Yeah, and I think this is the part of our stories where, although the intent was very different, our relationship started online because that's their hunting ground for victims. Yes. At the end of the day. But the intent behind the victims in my case was a sexual intent, whereas Penilla's and the girls was financial. But the bit of our journey that is exactly the same is that manipulation process. And it's a really well-documented one with narcissists and psychopaths where there's a grooming process and then you're love-bombed. That's the intensity that Penilla was talking about.
1: Yeah. Where love-bombing is this phrase where people just shower you with attention.
0: Yeah, and it doesn't have to be expensive gifts and things. And although that can be absolutely the case, it can also be the attention and the affection side that a lot of victims that have low self-esteem, low self-worth, just having somebody for the first time in your life making you a priority, that can be incredibly addictive and powerful to someone that hasn't experienced that before. It gives victims a feeling of, they actually get me, that kind of soulmate connection. It's like

said, it's that part of you feel like you've known them forever, because ultimately what they're doing is mirroring you back at you, and that's what that grooming process has allowed them to do. They open up about themselves, it gives you permission to open up about yourself.

0: Engari, e waimari ana taringa o tira ngai taringa, ko tōna rimatakaumano tāngata ka whakarongo ki tēnei puno pāho ia wiki. Or maybe it's ia marama, or something like that anyway.
1: Yeah.
0: There's lots of people anyway.
1: Yeah.
0: Yeah. So he takoha nui tēnei.
1: Ai.
0: I paiki au, te Māori o tō ki ki au. And koutou tātou, anei. And this is where I've had little deliberations with my good friend, Rangi Mātāmua. He wā mo te tuku i te mātauranga, he tangata anō e tika ana ki te whiwhi e tahi mātauranga.
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1: Yeah.
0: And it was a nice little reminder to myself and to everybody else when he came mai tō tātou rangatira. I te wāne, oh, we don't share that kōrero, eh?
1: Yeah.
0: So, and kei tēnā iwi, kei tēnā hapū, kei tēnā whānau, ana anō kōrero ka waiho mō tētahi tokoiti.
1: Yes. Yeah.
0: He okotahi rānei no te tokoiti. And the okotahi is even a smaller group than a tokoiti.
1: Mm-hmm.
0: So, thank you.
1: The chosen ones.
0: Ko tētai kōrero a tētai o mātou kaumātou kuru iwi, taonga whiwhia, taonga rawea. So, look after the treasures you get, and ngā taonga ko whakawhiwhia mai e koe ki a mātou marunga i a taringa tēnei ka mihi ake. I'm not wrapping right up because now you're going to do a solo and sing us a mean-ass Ngāti Tai song.
2: Oh no, I'm not. I'm not that maki whara.
1: You might be able to share a couple of lines from your ngeri.
2: He pātere tēnā.
1: Oh, is it?
2: Aye, he pātere, and it was actually written by Dudu.
1: Okay.
2: We were sitting at the marae in a dock hui, and I was giving him some kōrero about our kōrero ki konei, because he didn't grow up here, so he's not really familiar with all of our kōrero. So, and then he was like, give me a paper, and gave him a paper, and then he said, right, because he was, draw me a map. He goes, draw me a map of where these are. And then next thing I know, he's sitting there and he's typing out this pātere. And to this day, none of us can keep up with his timing. Te re rawa katoe ia and where...
0: Probably he can't either now. Oh, yeah, because I have the same problem. Oh, neat.
2: So he wrote this pātere for us and I can't do it on my own because it's the ha required...
0: I know all about pāteres.
2: Yeah. And it starts with our maunga, pere atu taku pere I kohu kohu nui, kawe kawe au ki pere tu, he ngāngara he tipua o tāmaki makaurau. And this is the e-i. 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
0: Cool.
1: That's cool.
0: Eki Dudu, look, and he might be listening to this one. Is he your cousin or your uncle or your auntie?
2: My cousin.
0: Ah, yeah.
2: Nama's cousin.
0: Oh, cool.
2: So, yeah, and it goes on. Yeah, now, pere atu taku pere ki te pao pere tu kā tau titi atu ki runga o takapuna e. 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
1: Cool.
2: E pōhiri mai ana, haere mai ki runga o ngai tai. 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
0: Cool.
1: That is so cool.

0: Tēnā koe, thank you so much for sharing that.
1: Te ora mai.
0: Taking us on a bit of a journey, teaching us about, you know, the maunga tūturu and the some of the original names for the different areas around Tāmaki Makaurau and beyond. Yeah, like I said earlier, I learnt heaps. Because, yeah, as I already said, for me, it's, yeah, like you've mentioned too, Auckland's that place for mahi. And it's really good to know that there's a rich layers of culture underneath it. Mm. Yeah, so thank you for bringing that to my attention and no doubt many others.
1: No, tēnā pai, tēnā pai. And I suppose just in the whakaaro of whanaungatanga, when I think about Tainui, Te Aroa, the Otahuhu Portage, all those kinds of kōrero that are already in the landscape.
2: Kia ora.
1: But those kōrero, you know, in terms of their time amongst ngaitai, when they come into our end of Tāmaki in the southeastern end, you know, they come into a place called Waipokaia, Whakakaiwhara, we ended up naming the whenua, the pā there, to remember that their time amongst us, because e kaia nei e rātou I te whara.
2: Yeah.
1: Like the kie tēnā momokai.
0: Yeah.
2: Mm.
1: And they came into Waipokaia to shelter from the winds from the present day Tāmaki Strait. And they stayed amongst us, well, yeah, on our whenua out here. They stayed with us, then they went across to Waiheke. They left their tokamauri, tīkapa. They left the tokamauri over there. They come back through the strait and they ended up going into Mangi Mangiroa and spending time amongst our whānau there, our hapū there. I u mai hoki ki tētahi wāhi a te waio maru whenua, and marama planted aute there. And so there's all these other kōrero that don't get spoken about or haven't been like blasted out there. And I had the privilege of taking, Te Pai Kaka, one of the rōpū from Te Pai Kaka, jumped on the bus with them and took them to a few sites. Present day Te Pane o Horoiwi, engari kia mātou, ko Whakamuhu, Te Pane o Whakamuhu.
2: Mm. Oh, yeah.
1: Whakamuhu is the wife, it was her whenua, Horoiwi took her for wife. But his name ended up replacing her, that was her whenua.
2: He was on Tainui, Horoiwi.
1: Aira,
2: yeah.
1: Horoiwi, Hoturoa e Taikehu.
2: Mm.
1: And so, you know, our kuia was replaced, for all intents and purposes, by the Tainui kōrero.
2: Yeah.
1: You know, so get to take them and share this kōrero. So I feel particularly aroha for our tupuna kuia, our tupuna whaia, and want to restore their mana, their ingoa, their time amongst us.
2: Mm.
1: You know, I want to restore that to our kōrero.
2: Kia ora. Well, there's a lot of restoration that's happened in this episode.
1: Kia ora.
2: And I just want to quickly say, I composed a pātere for Kapaka and Tāmaki Makaurau, and I gained a huge respect for the layers. And that's when I first learnt about Ngāti Tai or Ngai Tai. And the biggest challenge to me was what to put in and what to leave out.
0: Mm, yeah.
2: And then have it competition ready as well.
0: Mm.
2: So I was getting told, no, it's got to be 2.5 minutes, Brown, and I think I came in at 3.5 minutes.
1: Hey.
2: And that was doing it at my pace.

0: Yeah.
1: But it's not about me, but what I was getting at when I composed that part there was for Te Wakahuia. So I was 20 when I composed that. Yeah. And that's what opened my eyes up to tāmaki.
0: Right.
1: And now I used to be like that because I used to go out park. I'd be down 40 Street, K-Ray.
0: Yeah.
1: You know? And it wasn't until I did the part there. And then we went to some of the places, throughout tāmaki, And then I penned it. And, that was a behemoth of a task to decide what was going to be in and what was, because I wanted to be respectful, to all the kōrero there.
0: Yeah.
1: The Ngāti Tai kōrero, Wai Ohua, Aitanga, Maki, Ngāti Whātua, Ngāti, all of it. Te Arawa Tainui, Mātātua, Wairaka.
0: Oh my gosh.
1: Where you've been to. And that is Te Atahua. Kwera ki au te tētai take e makaurau tia nei te whenua. Haunga, you know, he wahi a tāhua.
0: Tika. It actually is. It's beautiful.
1: Ki te kui nā moana e rua, you got that, right there. 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

Hi, I'm Luca, and I am 21. I have Down syndrome. I am here to share my life with you. I am all about music, swimming, gardening, family, and my furry friend Baxter. In each episode, I will take you on my journey through the awesome moments in my life. Let's celebrate life, simple, joy, and embracing together. Welcome to my world. I just been to Auckland for a workshop organized by New Zealand Down Syndrome Association. It was very busy this weekend, full of learning and fun. The first one today is Automatic by Connor Price. He's listed his new album is out now on Spotify.

NZDZ called a 3-day event a fun stop. It was all about learning skills to be a good leader for activists. The second song today is my favorite, Love the Way by Rihanna and Rap God, Eminem. Just

0: We stayed up in Falcon Park in Long Bay, Auckland. What a beautiful place. We had an amazing view of the beach. I flew to Auckland on the Friday morning. The view over the Alps was amazing. There were even a tiny bit of snow. New Zealand was beautiful. We stayed up at the Falcon Park, Long Bay, Auckland. We had a great view of the beach and original park, which is located Auckland North Shore. Is at about 20 kilometers from the city of Auckland. The season today is Some Monster by Rihanna and Eminem, the rapper.
1: I'm friends.

I wanted the fame, but not the cover of Newsweek. Oh well, guess beggars can't be choosy. Wanted to receive attention from my music. Wanted to be left alone in public, excuse me. Wanting my cake and eat it too, and wanting it both ways. Fame made me a balloon, cause my ego inflated when I flew sleep. And it was confusing, cause all I wanted to do is be the Bruce Lee of loosely abused ink. Use it as a tool when I blew steam. Woo! Hit the lottery, ooh wee. But with what I gave up to get, it was bittersweet. It was like winning a used me. Ironic, cause I think I'm getting so huge I need a shrink. I'm beginning to lose sleep. One sheep, two sheep, going cuckoo and kooky is cool key. But I'm actually weirder than you think, cause I'm

Friday in the afternoon, we focused on introduction and getting to know each other. There were 11 South Africans attending, including me. They were from Auckland, and the other was Greytown, Masterton, and Invercargill down south, Wigmore, and Crested. And an awesome surprise for me meeting up with Lily May again. Ooh la la! Lily was on Down With Love with me. In series one, in a few years back, we always have a great time together. We didn't find love, but our friendship is even better. She was fun with a capital C. Fourth Sunday is Scoop by Corner Price and Nick D. Nick D is a country singer and also a rapper with his friend Corner Price.

0: winning and winning and winning and winning. It's not realistic.
1: Just for the record, I thought that the record was skipping, but we made a record that no one is skipping, and we breaking records, we going again. And I still remember when no one would listen to us.
0: Yeah, good things coming through.
1: Break the guap, the cheese.
0: Life is really sweet.
1: Might just write your teeth.
0: Always dodge your eyes.
1: Always crash your teeth.
0: My philosophy.
1: Feel like Socrates.
0: Need a spot to sleep.
1: With a lock and key.
0: Bought some property.
1: Little shopping spree.
0: Dodging all the heat.
1: Little bob and weave.
0: Wanna talk to me?
1: Please don't talk to me.
0: Jeez.

On Saturday, we spend time doing teamwork, learning how to do presentation. We also set personal goals, and mine including making new friends, be on time, and travel myself. Sometimes I find hard to talk to new people, so I plan to work on this and try it. Even if it's hard, who knows, I might make new friends. The fifth Sunday is River by Ed Sheeran. He performed with Eminem, the rapper.

Guess who just happens to be moving on to the next? Actually, just shit on my last chick, and she has what my ex lacks. Cause she loves danger, psychopath. And you don't fuck with no man's girl, even I know that. But she's devised some plan to stab him in the back. Knife in hand, says the relationship's hanging by a strand. So she's been on the web lately, says maybe she'll be my Gwen Stacy, the Spider-Man. And I know she's using me to try to play him. I don't care, hi Suzanne, but I should've said bye Suzanne after the first night. But tonight

On Sunday, we all did our presentations, and mine is about swimming and work. I was a little nervous, but felt my story come across well. The last Sunday is A Cappella by Chase Gordon. I think he won in America's Got Talent in the semifinals.

Sometimes I need to focus on myself and what I need. 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But I guess it's the way that girls who try to write like a beast. This is my feast. Don't ever classify me as a rapper. I spit a little bit and I can't.

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I was never raised to play this guitar with a pick thing. At times people say I sound British when I say things. When I say things. Now they coming to me asking if I wanna be the next big thing. I'm the next best thing, but it, you better get your facts straight. I don't need a record label to show them my talent great. Cause if the people like it, then the people buy it. Why would I wanna hire another writer just to take it higher? Foolish, like the gold that you place in my hands. That's fool's gold, and I'm not fooled by this fame game. This Twitter game, it's so lame. Cause I'm verified on the inside. I don't need a blue check to be satisfied.

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1: I had a good weekend and learned about our leadership and teamwork and presentation and how to reflect. Oh, and I did amazing about the field. We had our cottage pie, it gluten-free and fish and chips and chicken curry. It was a feast. I am super proud of myself. I think other people with Down syndrome would enjoy the fun shop. So, worth putting your hand up. 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

0: and welcome to the Alcoholics Anonymous radio show here on Plains Media. My name is Chris, and I'm an alcoholic. The purpose of this show is to increase public awareness of Alcoholics Anonymous as an effective means of recovery from the disease of alcoholism. Our show has two parts. First, we'll talk a bit about alcoholism, what it is and what AA can do to help, and then we'll interview a recovering alcoholic who is an active member of AA. I'm now going to ask our guest to read the AA preamble, which is read at the start of every AA meeting.
1: Hi, my name's Martine. I'm an alcoholic. Alcoholics Anonymous is a fellowship of people who share their experience, strength and hope with each other that they may solve their common problem and help others to recover from alcoholism. The only requirement for membership is a desire to stop drinking. There are no dues or fees for AA membership. We are self-supporting through our own contributions. AA is not allied with any sect, denomination, politics, organisation or institution, does not wish to engage in any controversy, neither endorses or opposes any causes. Our primary purpose is to stay sober and help other alcoholics to achieve sobriety.
0: Thanks, Martine. So what is alcoholism? Alcoholism is a disease, not a disgrace. There's no shame in having an illness or a disease. An unusual feature of this disease, though, is that it will do whatever it can to convince you that you do not have it. However, once it has a hold of you, the progression of symptoms is like the classic disease model, and the victim is as helpless as the sufferer of cancer. If you're an alcoholic, you're at the beginning of a long road that usually ends in one of three places: prisons, institutions, or death. If you think this sounds dramatic, we can assure you that our collective experience has shown this to be true. The challenge is to convince the alcoholic to admit that they need help and become willing to seek it. Denial is a major symptom of alcoholism. The alcoholic is often the last one to recognize it and admit that they have it. Our definition of alcoholism is that it is an allergy of the body coupled with an obsession of the mind. The allergy is the physical aspect of the disease. After having the first drink, the phenomenon of craving develops and we lose our control over when we will stop drinking. The old saying is, one is too many and a thousand is never enough. And yet, because of the obsession of the mind, the mental aspect of the disease, the alcoholic is compelled to keep picking up that first drink. And this is what makes us powerless. We often hear from sober alcoholics that many doubted whether life could be fun without alcohol. Fortunately, those same people report that their lives have improved dramatically since they became sober. The 12-step program of recovery, which is discussed at meetings and which is outlined in the Alcoholics Anonymous Big Book, is how we get sober and maintain our sobriety one day at a time. This program has a proven track record of helping otherwise hopeless alcoholics to achieve long-term sobriety and recovery. It has taught us how to enjoy life sober. Okay, so for anyone who's just joined us, you are listening to the Alcoholics Anonymous radio show here on Plains Media. We're just about to interview an AA member who's going to share their experience with alcoholism. So again, Martine, welcome to the show.
1: Thanks very much, Chris. It's great to be here.
0: Well, it's lovely to have you here as well. And hey, look, let's just start, Martine, maybe a bit of background information. Would you mind letting us know, how old are you and how long have you been sober?
1: Thanks, Chris. I'm 55 years old now. I got sober when I was 45, so I'm 10 years coming up, 11. Strangely, I got sober just six

0: 6 days before my birthday, which was also just before Christmas, which was, it was quite a trying time. I wasn't expecting to get sober. When I did, I met someone who was in the fellowship, and when things got really bad, I reached out to them and ended up in an AA meeting, and thank God, you know, that that happened. So, but to get back to my background, I grew up in Christchurch. I've lived here for all but 7 years of my life. Mm-hmm. I went over to Sydney when I was in my early 20s. After my father died. But yes, grew up in Avonhead and had three sisters. And I guess that was kind of it.
1: Actually, tell us about that. What was family? What was your childhood like?
0: My parents were together until I was nine. I lived with my two sisters. I had an older sister and a younger sister. And I guess it. Honestly, looking back, it looked like a charmed life until my parents split when I was nine, and then it felt like my life was sort of shattered, if I'm honest about it.
1: Okay, and so what was the impact of that after nine?
0: I guess, so my parents separated and my two sisters went with my mother and I went with my father, and I think he was pretty ill-equipped to look after a nine-year-old girl who had largely grown up in an orphanage and was quite emotionally unavailable. So, you know, going from, I guess, having a full, happy, relatively happy family, I never really recall my parents arguing, to living with just my father. He was a businessman. He was also a Rotarian. He had several properties. He was very, very busy. And I guess the emotional side too kind of meant that he was pretty ill-equipped to look after a nine-year-old girl. And and so that was, I think that was hard for him, and it was certainly hard for me.
1: Okay, drinking. Tell us about your first drink. Do you remember the first time you tried to drink?
0: Oh, I definitely do. So it was when I was living with my dad, and he was often out at meetings in the evening, and I don't know if it was Rotary, or he was also on a, he was a director for multiple companies and organisations and things as well. He did a lot of volunteer work. He was out, and I knew where the alcohol was, and we had lots of it because he was also quite a, well, he was an alcoholic. And
1: sorry, how old were you?
0: I was 10.
1: Okay.
0: I think I was 10, And he went out, and for some reason I just decided that there was, I think it was whiskey. It was something that smelt a lot better than it tasted, but I kind of kept going. And I remember waking up the next day, and that was my first hangover when I was 10. And I basically didn't touch it again till I was 13. But I guess my dad also set up a vineyard. He had one of the first vineyards in Christchurch with a group of other fellow wine enthusiasts. And I remember, I was, we were drinking wine from a relatively young age, just a little and just at dinner time. But when I was 13, I hung out with people who were a lot older than I was. And so, they were buying me, would pay for my drinks. I was older, so I put on makeup and I easily got into bars, even as a 13-year-old. And so that kind of started my cycle of drinking. And I always loved drinking. I loved how it made me feel. I felt, instead of like being tall and gangly, I felt tall and confident, and I felt, I just loved the confidence it gave me. And I guess that was the start of me saying that the way drinking made me feel was different to how drinking made other people feel, and my relationship with it was very, very different to other people.
1: Interesting. Yeah, I was going to ask you what it was like, and obviously it did a lot for you. And so how long did that sort of period go on for, like a happy marriage, so to speak, with the booze?
0: Well, so I guess with New Zealand's drinking culture, no one kind of points out that you're drunken and worrisome when you're young, because it's almost like, oh, well, that's what we do and ha ha. So I think it really masks people who have got, who are problem drinkers. And so I left, my father died when I was 23. And I remember thinking that, gosh, my drinking could become a problem, because I was devastated when he died. I was very close to him. I loved him very, very much. And so I remember thinking, oh, maybe I should kind of switch to ginger beer or something for a while. So that, so it was interesting looking back that that was something that I was mindful of at that time. And anyway, so I was at university when he died, and I was doing a postgraduate diploma.

social work. Mm-hmm. And 6 months in, I decided it wasn't what I wanted. I finished my chef training that I'd started and decided to go to Australia. And that's when drugs became a part of my story as well. And I had an older sister who had issues with drugs. And I, when I, in New Zealand, I was very opposed to them.

0: study here. After 22, I have an opportunity to leave a country. I want to travel. I don't want to say that I want to leave forever Ukraine. I want to stay here, but as every teen, every young age people, I want to travel. I want to see world, explore world. So, yeah.
1: Your English is perfect. Was learning English your own choice, or has the system in Ukraine changed and teenagers started understanding that English is important for their future and their lives?
0: In my case, this is my was personal choice, but then the education system required to everyone the studying of English. Actually, I learned English since age of 3 because of my mom. She fluently speaks English. And since my childhood, since my early childhood, I was speaking English. She was trying to teach me. And then step by step, year after another, I learned English. Yeah, and a few years ago, I cannot remember exactly, the educational system was also reformed. And this is a requirement. Absolutely everyone in Ukraine must study English. And this is the must learned lesson in all our school system. And our final national multi-test, when students are ending up the school, it requires for everyone English.
1: That's great, because I remember there are times when almost nobody spoke English and foreigners often didn't even have someone to ask for directions or help. Well, how do you and your friends deal with stress or fear when something happens, like air raid sirens?
0: Well, right now, I'm not going to talk about everyone's mental health, the feelings and the vision of the war is absolutely different. I'm talking about right now in my me and my friends. I think, as I said, we adapted to all this stuff, all this ongoing situation. Actually, I'm trying not to pay such an attention on it. I'm trying to continue live such a kind of normal life, as if we could say it like that. I'm not trying to pay attention. I'm trying to even ignore this. Like I'm living like nothing is happening. I'm talking right now about me, actually, and my friends, my close friends. But yeah, sometimes this is hard. Actually, the winters. Winter, this is the time when no one can ignore ignore the war. This is such an hard period. I'm not scared to say that you need to survive this. Winter is a time when you're testing your possibility to survive in the critical situation because of the cutting off on electricity in extremely low temperatures. Somebody could not have a water access because of the frozen tubes, this frozen metal tubes of a system, of a city water system. Electricity, the very very bad internet connection, something like that. So yeah, and the worst thing, the cut it off electricity and heating. So this is the time of survival, the time where no one can ignore the war. But actually, the summer, something like that, when the war like looks far away than you, you can just still live a normal life. Yes, as I said, everyone is different. Everyone's vision on the war is different. Somebody feels that very hard. Somebody revive all these emotions that hard. So yeah, actually, it all depends on a family, or they have somebody who serves the army, or they fleed the occupied territories. Also, it depends on it. But me and my friends, we still live a normal life, if we could say like this.
1: I know that your father is currently serving in the military.
0: Yeah, sure.
1: What does that feel like for you?
0: Actually, normally. I think that this is such a thing that you need to understand, that you need to feel, but not kill yourself by emotions. You need to understand it clearly. And you need to explain to yourself that this is the war time. Mostly everyone could trapped in this situation. And because of that, because of my father and everyone like him exactly, this is depends on that if I'll go to my college next day, if I'm going to live in this country next day, and if even this country will still on the world maps, if we still have our independence.

0: So yeah, we're contacting every day, asking how's going, what the situation on the front lines. Thank God, right now everything is kind of okay, not that hard, maybe because of the war in the Middle East, I don't know. But right now, everyone is pretty controlled. Everything is right now a bit calm.
1: Has the war changed the way you think about your future?
0: Firstly, the war changes your day in your life. Firstly, will you even wake up? Because this is such an irrational roulette, because of the tactics of the Russians. They shell absolutely everything. They're not ch choosing like only military objects, like the rockets, drones, or something like that could shell anywhere. Residential houses, they're one of the targets. So yeah, I guess firstly that is changing if you're gonna wake up or not in the morning. If you woke up, you're lucky. I could say like this. No, actually, this is a bad joke, black joke. I love black humor because of the war. Yeah, I'm a little bit crazy. What changed concretely? Actually, all the stuff that wasn't that meaningful for you before the war became so meaningful for you, because before the war, we not that. I could say not that much, but many Ukrainians didn't realize how great this country was before the war. When they trapped being the refugees in absolutely unknown countries for them, and this missing of the home, of the meaning of understanding of everything around you, they tried to understand how it was great before the war and how home feels actually. For me, actually, as a student, I wanna to earn Ukrainian education. As I said previously, I want a European or something like that in the future. But first, for me, that would be great to earn Ukrainian education system. I've heard many stuff about occupation in the of occupation and the studying there. This is kind of horrible because this is like a full brainwashing. This is the propaganda machine working on students on the yacht. This is the hate machine, and you know, this is kind of scary. What is gonna happen to next generation under occupation? So yeah, what changed for me also? You know, I'm a teenager at the yacht. I'm like right now in this age when I want to explore, discover something new, especially new countries, this world, people, and stuff like that. Airspace, which is closed to cross the border, this is such an challenge because you need to go to neighboring countries. So the most popular are Moldova or Poland, by car, by train, by buses, and only then from there you can fly. So yeah, this is such a hard thing for me. Prices went a little bit higher, but salaries are not. Actually, this is a bad thing about war. What else? I don't know. Something completely hasn't changed for me. No, actually, I can say like we're all joking about Russians, country which has invaded us. We have no sanctions. We're still free country with the freedom of speech, freedom of everything you want. We have international brands here operating in Ukraine, such as the Russians were crying about, like living of an H&M, Apple Pay, the McDonald's from Russia. We have no sanctions here. We have freedom here, freedom of speech, freedom of press. You can like, I don't know, we always say to somebody who's from, maybe if we have a dialogue between Russians, which is could happen in the internet, we still talk to strangers, maybe some. We can say like you can go with the, such an banner in a central in our independence square in Kyiv with a political banner like I hate my president, and no one could pay attention for you. We have freedom of speech. No one cares about your political vision. We have freedom. This is the fundamental thing. And freedom became even higher because of the war. Because in many countries, the freedom, the level of freedom, level is getting lower because of the war. We have an absolutely opposite thing. The freedom level in Ukraine even grew up, and I'm proud of it. Because actually, for the because of the for the post-Soviet country, the level of freedom. This is the fundamental changes and the fundamental sign how this country grew up. Since the independence and the collapse of the Soviet Union, we have one of the highest in Eastern Europe, and this is a great mark.
1: Have you already decided what you want to do in the future? I mean, your profession or career?
0: Already, and I'm starting this thing, international relations.

0: I want to dive really in diplomacy. Actually, this is not because of the war. I didn't decide it because of this time. Actually, from my early childhood, I really loved the politics and international politics as well. I'm right now studying the international laws, international relations, and I want to dive into diplomacy. And yeah, because of the war, understanding how world crackable is also pushed me in this way of the study. I wanted to make this world better. Possible this or not, I don't know. I just want to try. Maybe something is gonna change, and I wanted the process of change was including me. Maybe.
1: Well, that's cool. I think you'll make a wonderful diplomat.
0: Thank you so much.
1: What gives you a sense of stability or comfort right now?
0: The strength of our army. The strength of our army, the help from our Western partners as much as European Union and NATO, we very trust them, and how our neighbors situation in the politics side of our neighbors as much as Hungary, Moldova, Slovakia, where the pro-Russian movements are very huge. Stability between them in our relations between our neighboring countries. The alliances and the help programs, renewal programs, and financial programs for Ukraine, and what the people. We haven't fallen in 2022. Our nation is standing, and if it will continue, everything is gonna be great.
1: Okay, if you could say something to teenagers in other countries, what would you want to tell them?
0: For young Europeans, I would rather say be ready for some threats, be ready for some warnings and invasions in future, because safety of Europe right now depends on Ukraine. Ukraine is a shield of Europe, of a European continent. If something gonna be wrong, so be ready to protect yourself. And for teenagers like in New Zealand or Australia, from all far far away from here, I can say only the thing that be thankful for anything. Be thankful for your faith, for your God. I don't know for who you believe. That you're in a safety. You could live your life happily. Grab all those moments. You live only once. And just try to do your life and even maybe this world better.
1: And you know, while we are sitting here talking about spring, plans for the future, and teenage dreams, somewhere in Ukraine, in Kyiv, Lviv, Odessa, Sumy, Poltava, Kharkiv, Cherkasy, Chernihiv, or across the country all at once, air raid sirens are sounding again. Someone will once again wake up in the middle of the night because of explosions. Someone will run to a bomb shelter. Someone else will sit in a corridor waiting for the attack to end, following the two-wall rule to avoid being cut by shattered glass from the blast wave. Someone will automatically check their phone, message their family, "Are you alive?" and try to fall asleep again. For millions of Ukrainian teenagers, this has become part of everyday life. Not because they have become used to war, it is impossible to get used to war, but because human beings are capable of adapting even to things that should never become normal. And perhaps the most frightening part of this story is not only the missiles or the explosions. It is the fact that these children are learning to live between air raid sirens, trying to build a future under constant danger, and growing up far faster than they ever should have had to. Thank you to Nazar for this honest conversation, and thank you for being with us today. Take care of yourselves and the people you love. See you next time. Slava Україні!

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This is your host Оля Вязенко, wishing you joy and a delicious day ahead. До зустрічі! See you next time!

as they were, and with according your intention, you can start, you know, to make takbir and to keep yourself away about any argument, any fighting, anything, to purify your soul, to keep it high all time. And then the second part of this is al-ihram, and the second part of Hajj is al-tawaf, to go around the Kaaba, the cube, 7 times. And after that, you have to drink from the blessing water, Zamzam water, and start the third part of Hajj, which is it to walk 7 times between the two mounts, As-Safa and Al-Marwa. And we have to start with the mount of As-Safa and ending by the mount of Al-Marwa. And then after that, you have to move to the mount of Arafah, which it is the fourth part of Hajj. And it is very essential to stay there in the day 9 of the Hijjah, and then come back to next day, the 10th of the Hijjah, to celebrate Eid and slaughter the animal and throw the stones and so on like that. This is, my dear, roughly or summarize the main procedures of Hajj. But we have to understand what is behind Hajj. Hajj, my dear brother and sister, it is considered the biggest gathering every year in Mecca, because every year we have between 2 and 3 or sometimes 4 million Muslims coming from different countries, different colors, different attitude, but all of them, they have one target, you know, to worship Allah, to put themselves in this challenge and enjoy with this place there, because this is the best time. No argument, no fighting, no business, no... we put all the worldly duty behind ourselves and just concentrate to be close to Allah. This is very important. And also, the significance about Hajj, to show the people this is the best way to make unity between all people who are coming from different countries. All of them, they are one. They are wearing nearly the same clothes. You can't recognize who is wealthy, who is poor, who is that and that and that. So this is, and another issue, to support each other. To support each other and solve any problem in between, and to make harmony between all Muslims all over the world. May Allah subhanahu wa ta'ala, my dear, accept all our deeds and give all of you the chance to visit his house, which is the first house built in the world by Adam, peace be upon him, as the first place to worship God. In this place. Thank you so much for listening. See you inshallah next week with another topic. Fi amanillah, wassalamu alaikum wa rahmatullah.

0: I mean, as I said, I left school at 16. I had no academic background, but I had a real passion to learn as much as I could and to know that she was getting the best treatment that she could possibly get. And yeah, I now know, I certainly know more than any GP about haemophilia. When doctors go to medical school, I think they get 1 hour on haemophilia out of a 7 year degree. So of course I'm going to know more than them. Of course they can't be an expert in every single disorder that exists. But it's important for you to be an expert on that disorder because it's you or your child's disorder. So you need to be the expert. You need to be the expert on your child.
1: That's great advice. I remember getting given very similar advice when I was pregnant with our first child, was that, you know, you will know your child. You know what's right. And if your gut's telling you something's off, trust that because,
0: yeah,
1: it'll tell you.
0: Yeah, absolutely. Yeah, I don't think it's ever failed me. Intuition, apart from before she was diagnosed when I was blithely
1: being looked at for child abuse, yeah, without realising. Ah, oh, fabulous. Well, look, we do need to get to our closing questions, so I will quickly go through those with you, but thank you so much for sharing all of that. That was amazing. But what advice would you give to the teenage you?
0: You're smarter and braver than you think you are.
1: I like that. And what are you looking forward to as you get older?
0: Well, I know it sounds like a cliche and everyone says, when you retired, you'll never believe that you managed to do everything you did before. You know, I mean, yeah, if you want something done, give it to a busy person. But I am actually looking forward to just spending time doing the things that I want to do, spending time with grandchildren. I've got the perpetual guilt because I've got 5 grandchildren, and trying to juggle working full-time and seeing them is really difficult. So I'm hoping to have the space to do that.
1: Amazing. And do you have a song that you play to pick yourself up?
0: You know, I've got a real eclectic taste, from the Eagles to Bruno Mars, but I would say that my absolute, you know, get the blood stirring would be Don't Stop Me Now by Queen.
1: Oh, great tune. Great tune. Awesome. Well, thank you so much for coming in and sharing that story with us. I think it'll be really helpful for lots of people potentially out there navigating the medical system and feeling like the only one that's a little bit lost. So, yeah, really appreciate your time.
0: Oh, thank you, Moira. It's been really nice talking to you.
1: Fabulous. Thanks.
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1: A lot of us don't want the police force in Mardi Gras representing the state government, which has introduced very anti-democratic laws about protests.
2: If you can't fly a pride flag steps from the Stonewall Inn at the National Monument for LGBTQ Liberation, where can you fly it? So we put it back up.

0: Welcome to This Way Out, the international LGBTQ radio magazine. I'm Brian DeShazer. The Euro Parliament resolves that trans women are women. Police abuse controversy clouds Sydney's gay and lesbian Mardi Gras. And the rainbow flag flies again at Stonewall. Those stories and more this week, now that you've found This Way Out.
1: I'm Nico Raquel.
2: And I'm Rhett.
1: With News Wrap. A summary of some of the news in or affecting LGBTQ communities around the world for the week ending February 21st, 2026. The European Parliament has approved a resolution specifically calling for the full recognition of trans women as women, just ahead of the 70th session of the United Nations Commission on the Status of Women, convening in New York City next month. The European Union's legislative body warns attacks by anti-gender and anti-rights movements undermine democracy and target women's and LGBTIQ plus rights. The Europarlament's February 11th resolution calls the inclusion of trans women essential for the effectiveness of any gender equality and anti-violence policies. It stresses recognition of and equal access for trans women to protection and support services.

0: passes. The vote was 340 to 141 with 68 abstentions. The Parliament's resolutions are non-binding, but they frequently inform the EU's negotiating position at global forums. The Europarlament's resolution puts the EU on a direct collision course with the United States at the UN conference, according to US trans journalist Aaron Reed. The Trump administration has officially denied the legal existence of transgender people.
1: HIV-positive enlistees are once again banned from serving in the U.S. military. The ban was declared unconstitutional in 2024 by a federal district court that called it irrational, arbitrary, and capricious. However, a three-judge panel of the Richmond, Virginia-based 4th U.S. Circuit Court of Appeals found what it called a rational basis for the Pentagon's policy. In deference to the military, the judges agreed that excluding people living with HIV from enlisting was necessary to maintain medical standards. Under the February 18th ruling, enlistees are banned even if they have undetectable viral loads, which means that they could serve with no health limitations and cannot transmit the virus. Three individual plaintiffs who could not enlist or re-enlist based on their HIV status filed the original case in November 2022, aided by the queer advocacy group Lambda Legal. The organizational plaintiff is Minority Veterans of America. Lambda Legal has yet to announce its next move. It could ask for a review by all the judges of the Fourth Circuit or appeal directly to the U.S. Supreme Court. Rulings by the Fourth Circuit apply only to the states of Maryland, North Carolina, South Carolina, Virginia, and West Virginia. There is concern that this decision might influence the outcome of similar cases dealing with the military and non-military anti-HIV bias elsewhere in the U.S.
0: Intersex children are now protected from undergoing unnecessary medical procedures without their informed consent in the Australian state of Victoria. The multi-partisan February 19th vote in the upper house of the Legislative Council was 24 to 15. It passed in the lower chamber earlier in the month. The legislation bans surgeries on babies born with innate variations of sexual characteristics until they're old enough to decide for themselves. There are at least 40 variations of intersex characteristics that impact about 1.7% of the population, according to the national advocacy group Equality Australia. A panel comprised of medical experts and people with lived experience will oversee medical treatment plans for intersex children. Continued consent from parents and caregivers for medically necessary treatments will be required. An array of problems can be caused by unwarranted surgeries on intersex children, such as sexual dysfunction or infertility, urinary tract issues, incorrect gender assignment, and negative self-image in later life. Intersex advocate Tony Briffa of Interaction for Health and Human Rights said, "I felt a decades-long weight lift from my shoulders, knowing that what was done to me will never happen to another child in Victoria." The Australian Capital Territory is the only other part of the country that has similar protections for intersex children.
1: Anyone in the U.S. state of Kansas who's afraid they may have shared a bathroom in a government building with a trans person can now sue for damages unless the state finds the trans person first. Democratic Governor Laura Kelly's veto of the so-called bathroom bounty bill was overridden by Republican-dominated legislature. Among other provisions, the new law imposes a fine on individuals of $1,000 for not using the bathroom or other sex-segregated facility that conforms to the gender on their birth certificate. Those aggrieved by the presence of a trans person in what they consider the wrong bathroom can sue for that or much more. It applies to state buildings, including public schools and universities. Trans people will also be barred from updating their birth certificates or driver's licenses to reflect their gender identity, and previous updates will be revoked. Long a dream of Republican State Attorney General Chris Kobach. Governor Kelly condemned lawmakers for overriding her veto.

0: Her statement read, in part, "It is nothing short of ridiculous that the legislature is forcing the entire state, every city and town, every school district, and every public university to spend taxpayer money on a manufactured problem. Kansans elected them to focus on education, job creation, housing, and grocery costs."
1: Finally, what was U.S. Olympic women's ice hockey team captain Hillary Knight's best day? February 18th, when she proposed to speed skater Brittany Bowe? Or February 19th, the day of her team's epic gold medal win against arch rival Canada? Hint, Knight says she was more nervous about the proposal. Knight and Bowe are two of at least 40 competitors who identify as LGBTQ at the Winter Olympics in Milan and Cortina, Italy. The women's ice hockey game between Canada and the United States featured at least 9 lesbians. Knight scored the first U.S. goal to send the contest against Canada into overtime. Teammate Megan Keller then scored the winning goal to secure a U.S. gold medal by a score of 2-1. This was Knight's 5th and final competitive hockey appearance. Her all-time total of 15 goals makes her the leading scorer in U.S. women's Olympics history. Bowe is a speed skating legend in her own right, with 91 World Cup medals, 22 national titles, 6 World Championship golds, 4 world records, and 2 Olympic bronzes, according to NBC News. She unfortunately failed to medal in Milan. Knight and Bowe met 4 years ago at the Winter Olympics in Beijing. The night before her thrilling appearance in the gold medal game, Knight got down on one knee and proposed to Bowe. Of course, she said yes, and the couple posted photos and announced their happy news on Instagram. They already own a home together in Salt Lake City, Utah, where the U.S. speed skating team trains. Their engagement this week was almost a literal storybook ending to their respective Olympic careers. As Knight said on Instagram, "Olympics brought us together. This one made us forever."
0: That's News Wrap, global queer news with attitude, for the week ending February 21st, 2026. Follow the news in your area and around the world. 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
0: Thank you. 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For This Way Out, I'm Rhett. Stay healthy.
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2: This week, we honor the February birthday of Langston Hughes.
4: Don't you sit down on the steps, because you find it's kind of hard. Don't you fall now, for I is still going, honey. I is still climbing. And life for me ain't been no crystal star.
3: Despite not openly identifying as gay during his life, Langston Hughes is celebrated for his subtle, coded queer literary contributions, his intimate friendships within gay high society circles, and his foundational role in representing queer, Black, and marginalized lives.
2: Now let's rewind to a few February key queer milestones. In 2004, a number of United States jurisdictions began issuing marriage licenses to same-sex couples, including San Francisco, California, Sandoval County, New Mexico, and New Paltz, New York. Unfortunately, the licenses were later nullified.
3: And in 1967, the Black Cat Tavern in Los Angeles, one of the most well-known gay bars of its time, was the site of a massive protest against an extreme police raid and constant police harassment. Yep, that was 2 years before the more well-known Stonewall Uprising in New York. A reminder that our history is built on courage, creativity, and community.
2: That's this week's Rainbow Rewind, because remembering our past fuels our pride. I'm Brian DeShazer.
3: And I'm Sherry Lunn. Stay tuned.

0: Muscle Hitler. Special, yeah.
1: It's amazing. So. The community that surrounds you is as much of a teacher as it is having an actual teacher, isn't it?
0: Yeah, and I never actually had teachers, so yeah, I would have to say that's accurate for sure.
1: You know, we say it often on the broadcast that when you go to a bluegrass folk blues festival, the really good music is not necessarily on the main stage. It's in the camping grounds and it's in the parking lots where everybody's sitting together, jamming, teaching each other, playing with each other, right? I'm going to brag on you a little bit because it's really hard for artists to brag on themselves, so I'm going to do it for you. Here's just part of who you've performed with and recorded with. Carrie Underwood, Dolly Parton, Merle Haggard, Willie Nelson, Linda Ronstadt, Rhonda Vincent, Glenn Campbell, Doyle Lawson, Tony Rice, Emmylou Harris, Rodney Crowell, Patti Loveless, Johnny Cash, Alison Krauss, Ricky Skaggs, Sam Bush, Jerry Douglas, Sierra Hull, Chris Thiele, Doc Watson is just part of it.
0: And also, may I add today, Evan Windsor on bass.
1: Evan Windsor.
0: I might say, yeah, as well. He's filling in for Todd, who's under the weather. So you didn't know, and that's not your fault.
1: Okay, well.
0: And we appreciate him so much.
1: Obviously, he won't be able to put down my hardwood floors.
0: Well, he might can, actually. He can do everything else.
1: Let's get into your music before I make a fool of myself.
0: No, you're good.
1: From their album Jubilation, this is La La Blues. It's Appalachian Roadshow on the Wood Songs, Old Time Radio.
2: Thank you.

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0: From their album Jubilation, La La Blues Appalachian Road Show. And let's talk to Jessica Willis Fisher. Jessica, you've got such a beautiful voice, beautiful album, beautiful everything. So is it hard for you to write? Are you a prolific writer?
1: No, I've written since I was a kid. I don't know if I would know how to stop. And I write songs quite frequently. I'm just thinking about this super sad, sort of heavy song I'm about to sing, and I don't know, we're going to give everybody whiplash because I was so happy and fun.
0: It's called diversity.
1: That's right. I see what you're doing there.
0: It's called diversity. You know, a canvas has different colors on it, you know, so it's a
1: wood good songs has range.
0: That's right.
1: What we're talking about.
0: We got range. So, so when you write, is it poetry first? Is it music first?
1: Yes, I do all the things, including, I actually wanted to mention, for those, because it is a complicated story, and I didn't mean to point us in one direction, but in 2022, I put out a memoir that dove more into my story, and it was cathartic, it was healing, and it led to a lot of that advocacy.
0: It was called Unspeakable?
1: It's called Unspeakable, and I'm working on writing a novel, so that is very interesting. Who knows if that will ever see the light of day. When it's going well, it is the most fun I've ever had, and when it's sort of stuck, it's so frustrating. It's a lot shorter to write a song.
0: Writing of any kind is pleasurable pain.
1: I get that. I get that.
0: So you come out with this. You come out with your new album, which is sort of a step beyond the first one. You know, Blooming is all about celebrating the life you have achieved after overcoming all of that stuff. And you use your music to help others. Mm-hmm. You use your music to help as an advocate for others. So that's a very rewarding thing to use music for.
1: It's very rewarding. It's very meaningful. And there is so much work to do. I mean, you just look outside your door on any given day. And, you know, the cause that's really many causes, but of course, supporting other survivors when they want to speak out about their stories and as they're trying to go forward and lead rich, beautiful lives after really tough things. That alchemy of taking something that I think in and of itself can never really be redeemed in and of itself. It's always going to be a terrible thing. It should never have happened. But what can you make from it in the life that you have now and continuing on.
0: So. And the world has been inundated, if not drenched, with the subject matter of abuse, and especially kids being abused and adults taking advantage of them. And you went through that. You have achieved victory over it. You are celebrating a restored life, and we're happy for you. This is from her album called Blooming. It's a beautiful piece of work. This is the tune called Seeds. It is Jessica Willis Fisher on the Wood Songs Old Time Radio Hour.

0: Wasn't it great having Jessica Willis Fisher? Her beautiful music. Wonderful Woodsongs kid, Alex Davis, 13 years old, playing that brilliant banjo. Good job, all the way from Manchester, Tennessee. And the front porch celebration of Appalachian Roadshow, all the way here. What I find interesting is you listen to, like, the story of Barry Abernathy, born with just part of his hand. Did that stop him? Did that storm stop him from becoming a master banjo player becoming major bands that he's playing the banjo with? No, it did not. You listen to Jessica Willis Fisher, what she's been through as a child, as a young adult, all the storms that she had to go through, and she stood firm, she stood strong, and she's still here, and she's still celebrating a life that she has. You look at yourself, you all sitting out there, all of you have all been through some kind of a storm. The trick is, keep on moving. Vincent van Gogh, one of my heroes, his whole life was a storm. And what did he say? There's peace even in the storm. Keep looking forward. Keep sitting on the greatest stage of the world, your own front porch. My name is Michael Jonathan. I'm a folk singer. I am a song farmer. We'll see you next week on the Woods. Good night.
1: You've been listening to Woodsongs broadcast number 1163. Michael's opening song was Shady Grove from the Woodsongs album, featuring Hannah Mae Rector on vocals. Our chief engineer is Jerome Ball. Our TV director is Maria Clarish. Technical assistants are Brian Clousing, Eric Anderson, Dan Field, and Gavin Clark. The Woodsongs crew member of the week is Mim King. And our Woodsongs partners of the week are Jane and John Culler. 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For Michael Jonathan and the entire Woodsongs crew, this is Dorothy Edwards.

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0: Pope Leo tells us just how much he feels there are profound moral and theological challenges that come with advances in artificial intelligence. Unusually, he'll present this document, an encyclical, himself, and he's expected in it to warn against AI-driven warfare, AI displacing humans in the labour market, and AI interactions replacing human ones.
1: President Trump has described critics of the potential deal between the US and Iran as losers, while Iranian officials have played down the prospect of an imminent agreement. Mr. Trump insisted that any deal would either be great and meaningful or it wouldn't happen. Iran's foreign ministry has made clear that key sticking points remain. Our State Department correspondent Tom Bateman reports.
2: US officials say the agreement would see Iran reopen the Strait of Hormuz in exchange for the Americans lifting their naval blockade. What appears to be under discussion is a basic agreement, a framework, to extend the ceasefire for 60 days, get shipping moving through the strait, and hold further negotiations on Iran's nuclear program, leaving the most difficult issues for later. Among the most contentious of those is Washington's demand for Iran's stocks of highly enriched uranium to be removed from the country, while Tehran wants tens of billions of dollars of Iranian oil revenues frozen in foreign banks to be released.
1: Uganda has confirmed two new cases of Ebola, bringing to seven the total since the virus was discovered there 10 days ago. Both are Ugandan health workers employed at a private facility in Kampala. The head of the WHO, Tedros Adhanom Ghebreyesus, says a delay in detecting Ebola cases means responders are playing catch-up. He says there have been 220 suspected Ebola deaths in the outbreak. A spokesman for the Taliban in Afghanistan has refused to answer a BBC question on when or whether girls and women will be allowed to go back to school. The Taliban government banned education for girls over the age of 12 and women shortly after it ceased.

0: power 5 years ago. The spokesman, Hamdullah Fitrat, said the Taliban was committed to granting women their rights under Islamic law, but this Afghan woman said she'd been robbed of her education.
1: When I see men my age who have graduated and are going to university, and I can't do the same, I feel very bad. I feel like I'm burning in hell.
0: World News from the BBC. The authorities in Bangladesh say more than 500 children are suspected to have died since March in one of the country's worst measles outbreaks in decades. At least 500 other children have either been confirmed to have the disease or have symptoms consistent with it. Bangladesh has been carrying out a mass vaccination program. Its impact might not be felt for months, but the health ministry says there are signs of improvement in the worst affected areas. The husband of Scotland's former First Minister has pleaded guilty to embezzling more than $500,000 from the governing Scottish National Party. Peter Murrell was chief executive of the party, which his wife Nicola Sturgeon led. They're now estranged. Lorna Gordon is at the High Court in Edinburgh.
2: The items he bought included a motorhome, two cars, a Volkswagen Golf and a Jaguar. The figures are staggering. The indictment says that Mr. Murrell spent £42,660 on Amazon, and between the period of December 2014 and 2022, £139,000 on more than 80 retailers.
0: A lawyer for a senior figure in the Russian Orthodox Church who was detained by Czech police on Sunday has denied accusations his client was found with drugs. The lawyer insists Metropolitan Hilarion was set up. Hilarion was stopped in a car after leaving his church in Karlovy Vary. His lawyer says the vehicle was searched with no witnesses present. The annual Muslim pilgrimage, the Hajj, has begun in Saudi Arabia. Saudi officials say more than 1.5 million pilgrims have arrived from outside the country. They say this is a higher number than last year, despite continuing regional tensions caused by the Iran war. Saudi Arabia has come under attack by Iran during the conflict. And that's the latest BBC World News.
3: Thank you. You're listening to the newsroom from the BBC World Service with Oliver Conway. The Pope has sounded a warning about the dangers of artificial intelligence, saying it could create new forms of enslavement. Leo XIV was setting out the Church's position on the rapidly developing technology in his first encyclical or teaching document, which is entitled Magnifica Humanitas.
4: Artificial intelligence needs to be disarmed. The word is strong, I know, but deliberately chosen because this moment needs words capable of attracting attention, awakening consciences, and indicating paths forward for humanity.
3: He also said the idea of a just war, as used by the Trump administration to justify its attacks on Iran, was outdated. Sitting alongside the Pope was Anthropic co-founder Chris Ola, who warned against his own industry acting on its own in dictating the development of AI. I heard more from our religion editor, Aileen McBull, who is in Rome.
5: It's a pretty stark encyclical, and encyclicals are usually technically termed as letters to the Catholic bishops around the world, but really over recent decades it's been a message to the world. This reads very much as a message directly to the people in positions of power on the global stage, but also in technology companies, about, as he sees it, the potential risks to humanity itself that are posed by artificial intelligence. So some of the things you mentioned there, I mean, there's a great deal of clarity in these 250 pages. He's consulted over the whole of the first year of his papacy, but actually work was going on at the Vatican before that. For example, he looked at the increasing use of AI in warfare, and he talked about any measure where you take away human control means that just war is harder to justify. Then he also looks at virtual interactions in some ways replacing human interactions, however messy those interactions are, taking away from what it means to be human. And then he lists lots of ways in which he feels human dignity is being affected by advances in artificial intelligence, not least in the ways in which AI might be displacing people in the job market.
3: Yeah, interestingly, the co-founder

0: Anthropic, the AI company, is also there, has just mentioned that very point, saying it will be morally imperative to have aid for people displaced by AI, also warning that decisions on AI shouldn't be left to people in the industry.
1: Some might believe the matters of AI are best handled by computer scientists like myself. They are mistaken. The questions raised by AI are bigger than the AI research community, not just in their implications, but also in their nature. If it helps, one way I sometimes describe this is that it's a little bit like bringing a fictional character to life. And now we're entering an extraordinary world where those fictional characters speak to us, do work, have jobs. This clearly raises questions beyond computer science. The machinery that makes this possible is the work of math and programming and science. But what character we choose, how it interacts with the world, how it ought to interact with the world, these are more clearly questions for the humanities, for religion, for philosophy, for society at large.
0: But that's reflective of a big divide amongst artificial intelligence companies.
2: Yes, and what Pope Leo has said through this is he's talked, when he talks about lots of subjects through his papacy, about power being in the hands of the few to the detriment of those who are the most powerless. And so he talks about it in these terms again when he talks about AI, and he's talking about data being in the hands of a few, those having only increased power, people being looked at as algorithms to essentially serve the powerful. And so once again, he's looking at the dignity of those who are most vulnerable. The question is as to what he expects to be done about these things, because things are moving at such a rapid pace. He has put the onus on technology companies and on world leaders to legislate here, and he is setting up a commission. The question is, of course, whether people will listen when it comes to that being against the interests of making money.
0: Aleem McBull in Rome. Oil prices may have fallen in the belief that a US-Iran peace deal is close, but Donald Trump is urging caution. The US president said the agreement isn't finalized yet, hitting back at critics who suggested he was selling out to the Iranians. Don't listen to the losers who are critical about something they know nothing about, he said. Some Republicans have said the emerging deal appears to be similar or even weaker than the one agreed under President Obama in 2015. The US Secretary of State Marco Rubio was asked about negotiations while on a visit to India.
3: We have what I think is a pretty solid thing on the table in terms of their ability to open up the straits, get the straits open, enter into a very real, significant, time-limited negotiation on the nuclear matters. As the president said, he's not in a hurry. He's not going to make a bad deal. So let's see what happens. We're going to give diplomacy every chance to succeed.
0: And it's being reported that Iran's top negotiator, Mohammed Bakr Khalibaf, and Foreign Minister Abbas Araghchi are currently holding talks with mediator Qatar on a potential deal. Iran said there'd been progress on many issues, but that didn't mean an agreement was imminent. Earlier, we heard from Iranian political analyst Mohammad Khatibi.
4: As long as the United States insists on its maximalist demands, the deal is far away. Iran is trying to offer the United States concessions, but not at the core national interests, including the peaceful nuclear program under the NPT.
0: Our correspondent Tom Bateman is in Delhi, traveling with the US Secretary of State. I asked him for the latest on the talks.
5: On the sticking points, I think it's very much what it always has been, which is about the longer term complexity of dealing with Iran's nuclear program. What is on the table here is an attempt by the US administration to get the Strait of Hormuz reopened. The quid pro quo for that will be the Americans partially lifting the US naval blockade on those ports that you've been hearing about there. This is a statement of principles, in effect, to try and achieve that. What it is not is the more extensive agreement. It would allow a 60-day period to try and reach that issue about dealing with Iran's nuclear stockpile and with its enrichment program. But I think what you'll get in this, potentially a document that's as short as a single page long, is a statement of principles about the longer term issues. In the meantime, the two countries would work to, you know, the Americans to lift the blockade of Iranian ports and the Iranians to release, at least in part, their grip on the Strait of Hormuz.
0: Looking at the longer term deal, there's been some pushback from hardline Republicans who want it to be tougher on Iran. President Trump has quite a tricky line to tread here. He wants

0: to end the war, but still seem tougher than the deal won by Barack Obama.
1: Yeah, and I mean, on Sunday, you know, we had a succession of very senior Republican senators coming out against what they what was being reported to be on the table in this deal. People like Roger Wicker, who runs the Senate Armed Services Committee, people like Tom Cotton on another high-profile National Intelligence Committee, being quite critical of what President Trump was doing here. He then lashed out, basically, and said, was calling people losers and saying that they didn't know what the deal was because it hadn't been negotiated yet. And that's where he appeared to pull back a bit and say he was in no rush to get the deal done, but still, you know, felt like there was a good deal on the table. I think that's why, you know, we then had the administration briefing that some of the fundamental issues here would be dealt with in this short-term 60-day process. But I think as it stands, you know, I've been hearing from Marco Rubio here in Delhi that, you know, they think they can get this statement of intentions done, this memorandum of understanding that they call it, but it will take clearly a bit more time.
0: Tom Bateman in Delhi. Muslims from around the world are travelling to Mecca in Saudi Arabia for the Hajj pilgrimage. Despite the fierce summer heat, officials say more than 1.5 million people will be taking part, more than last year. The Hajj comes amid huge regional tensions. So, will pilgrims be safe? I asked our Arab Affairs analyst, Sebastian Usher.
2: The Saudi Defence Ministry has essentially said that they can protect the skies above Mecca and elsewhere where the rituals are going to take place. They posted a video of an air defence battery just on the outskirts of Mecca. I mean, Saudi Arabia was one of the targets for Iran during the height of the war, of course, with the ceasefire. There have been no attacks recently, but it could, of course, erupt again at any moment. So, yeah, there's two different types of heat. There's the customary summer heat. I'm just looking now at my phone. It's around 42 degrees there at the moment. The Saudis, for years now, have introduced all sorts of ways to try to mitigate that with water trucks, mist of water, umbrellas, all sorts of things. But people will die of heat stroke there. But again, for some of those who come to the pilgrimage, some of those who are older, that isn't something that they particularly mind. You know, this is the summit of their lives. And to die at Hajj, if you've reached that stage of life, isn't actually considered the worst thing to happen. And of course, there's the political heat. There's all the talk of the ceasefire, that it may be extended, that there may be a deal finally on the table. But that uncertainty has certainly coloured the way that the countries from which these people, the pilgrims, have come from, but not so much the pilgrims themselves. I mean, this is a pretty large number. If you remember back at the time of COVID, it was down to just a few thousand. So there's been a resurgence in the past 2 or 3 years, and it's continuing.
0: Very important religious event for those pilgrims, but it's also an important, it's important for Saudi's economy. It's been trying to diversify, but run into a bit of trouble recently.
2: It has, I mean, massively. You know, there's a thing called Vision 2030, which is where the Crown Prince, the de facto ruler, Mohammed bin Salman, he set this up about 10 years ago with hugely ambitious ideas. One of them was about bringing tourism to Saudi Arabia, which really hadn't had tourism beyond religious tourism ever, and the expats who go and work there. So there have been many, many events, all sorts of things to try and bring people towards Saudi Arabia, and also massive giga projects, things like the Line, the Cube, development of the Red Sea. But it hasn't so far resulted in any real influx of tourists. Still, the largest number by far are the pilgrims who come for Hajj.
0: Sebastian Usher, you're listening to The Newsroom from the BBC World Service. Within the last few hours, the Director General of the World Health Organization, Tedros Adhanom Ghebreyesus, has said there are now 220 suspected deaths in the current Ebola outbreak, and that a delay in detecting cases meant responders were now playing catch-up. Two new cases have been reported in Uganda. At a meeting in Kampala, health ministers from Congo, Uganda and South Sudan adopted a joint plan to counter the spread of the virus. The head of the Africa Centres for Disease Control and Prevention, Dr. Jean Kaseya, dismissed criticism that they'd taken too long to coordinate a response.
3: We landed with a joint plan of $319 million to stop this outbreak. And more importantly, we also agreed on a continental mechanism to coordinate this response led by Africa CDC and WHO, supported by all other partners.
4: Many who will be listening to you will be wondering how come there wasn't a plan in place already, because your organization was created in response to that large outbreak

0: Ebola in West Africa.
1: The world must even congratulate Africa CDC, because on the 15th of May, Africa CDC declared this outbreak when we got evidence that more than one country was infected. Second, we immediately started to interact with authorities who declared this outbreak the same day and started to work on the plan. And in about 3 days, all countries had a plan. In about 4 days, I organized a meeting with all partners and all countries. Now we have the plan ready. We did it quickly, as much as possible we could do.
0: So what are the details of the plan?
1: The plan is articulated around 11 pillars. These 11 pillars will help us to contain the outbreak. As you know, currently we don't have vaccines, we don't have medicines, and we are mostly relying on a better coordination, how to bring countries and partners together to avoid wastage. Second, we are mostly targeting the risk communication, and we are targeting how to test to isolate cases.
0: And you say that your budget is $319 million. How much have you raised so far, and what are the priorities?
1: I'm first proud of African countries. You know, I'm someone talking every day about the sovereignty of African countries. I request African countries to start with an initial contribution. So far, 10% of the budget were already secured by African countries. In addition to that, we got 2.5 million from South Africa. It means African countries are coming to support the response.
2: And that was John Kaseya talking to Anne Soy. Pancakes, sushi, cleaning products, not to mention bill payments and postal services. Just some of the things found at 7-Eleven stores in Japan. In many countries, convenience stores are just a small shop where you can get basic snacks and essentials. But in Japan, they're part of the social infrastructure. The man regarded as the father of the Japanese convenience store industry, Toshifumi Suzuki, has died at the age of 93. He opened the first 7-Eleven in Japan in 1974 and turned it into the country's largest chain. Well, our global affairs reporter Paul Moss has been looking at his life. Why was Toshifumi Suzuki such a big deal in Japanese business?
3: I think the first thing you have to know is that 7-Eleven sort of sounds to many people like the classic American company, and it does have its origins in the US. But in fact, it's now majority owned by a Japanese company, and that is largely down to Toshifumi Suzuki. He got the first franchise to open 7-Eleven in Japan in the 1970s. It was very successful. So successful that in the 1990s, when the American side of 7-Eleven was having a bit of difficulty, his company bought a majority of the shares and have had them ever since. So 7-Eleven is majority Japanese owned. But in that way, he sort of embodied Japan's post-war economic success, which saw America push Japan to do capitalism the American way. And Japan not only did it, it did it well, and did it in some ways better than America. I mean, we first of all, of course, saw Japanese consumer electronics beating their American competitors. Suzuki took that approach of beating America at its own game, and he applied it to retail.
2: Yeah, and why was 7-Eleven in particular such a success in Japan?
3: Well, I think you've hit the nail on the head describing it as part of the social infrastructure. I mean, it's not just paying bills. Do you know that when they have an earthquake in Japan, 7-Eleven is very involved in organizing the recovery? It's that much part of life. But it's also unusual in that it's a chain, which often means uniformity. You know, you go to a branch of any most supermarkets anywhere that's got the same stuff. For many people, that's the attraction. What Toshifumi helped to pioneer was the idea of the hyperlocal, in which any branch knows by its computer records what particular variety of some product is popular locally, and they make sure they have lots of it. And they then transferred that model to other branches elsewhere in Asia, for example, in Thailand, Taiwan. They know that in this particular town, people like this particular flavor of bubble tea. I should say that also, if you ask Japanese people about it, they'll also start using some traditional Japanese terms, which they say they've applied to business in 7-Eleven. Words like kaizen, striving for continuous improvement, or I think my favorite, kodwari, which is usually translated as the relentless pursuit of perfection. I mean, when you read about 7-Eleven's success in Japan, you might feel like you're reading a manual for how to be a samurai warrior in the 19th century. In fact, this is just how they do retail.
2: Yeah, very briefly, he ended up resigning. Why was that?
3: Yeah, that was very sad. He was accused in 2016 of trying...

0: to get his son installed as the boss, and he resigned, saying, "It is my lack of virtue, and I'm unbearably ashamed." So ended his career, but he was still a very successful, much-loved man in Japan.
1: Paul, many thanks indeed, Paul Moss, on Toshifumi Suzuki, who's died at the age of 93. A man here in the UK has proved it's never too late to try something new. Just days before his 99th birthday, Harry Heisman took to the skies for a wing walk, becoming the oldest person ever to attempt the daring feat. Elena Burke has the details.
2: A year ago, Harry Heisman couldn't climb the stairs and had to enter an old age home. But then, the 98-year-old decided he'd like to fulfil a childhood dream. As a teenager during the Second World War, Harry worked in a factory making aircrafts used in the D-Day landings. He wondered what it would be like to fly in one of the planes.
3: I've been up on the plane once, but I didn't fly. We did everything except take off.
2: On Saturday, after more than eight decades, Harry stopped wondering. The 98-year-old was strapped to the wing of a 1940s biplane as it took to the skies. In doing so, he broke the Guinness World Record for the oldest person ever to complete a wing walk.
3: I don't know if that's an honour or not, you know. If I was back on 70, I'd say, oh, well, I might get there, but I never dreamed I would be doing it.
2: In preparation for the flight, Harry rebuilt his strength with a physiotherapist. He can now walk up the stairs independently again, a feat that came in handy for the wing walk because he had to step up to the top of the plane. But Harry has insisted that the focus of the stunt shouldn't be on him. Instead, he wants to raise awareness about the charity he is fundraising for, the Lennox Children's Cancer Fund.
3: They're a small charity, but they do small miracles. There's a young lady who was sitting there. She had cancer when she was 10. She's 15 now, and they've helped her through it. And she wanted to be a vet. Now, when you hear something like that, that gives you a bit of a get up and go and do something.
2: Harry has raised nearly $7,000 so far. The 98-year-old plans to continue to work with his physiotherapist, with his sights now set on completing the London Marathon.
1: Helena Burke. The travel industry has been particularly badly hit by the economic disruption of the war on Iran. With the Strait of Hormuz effectively closed, jet fuel prices have soared, meaning many airlines have hiked ticket prices or scaled back flights. As a result, travel enthusiasts are trying different ways of exploring the world. The BBC's Isabella Jewell took a walk with social media influencer Sama Speaks to see how to experience different cultures without leaving London.
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5: I've been promised a holiday, but I'm in a rather breezy part of West London next to a main road. But a young British-Iranian Londoner called Sama Ansari Poor should be waiting somewhere around here to take me on a journey across the world.
6: I'm a culture content creator. It means that I spend a day experiencing the culture of another country in London. So I'm a tourist. I'll go to the supermarket, I'll do the dances, the clubs, the cultural activities, restaurants, anything you do in a foreign country on holiday, I'll do it here. I chose this place because it's got three enclaves, a really big Algerian community, a really big Ethiopian Eritrean community, and a really big Syrian community.
5: So, Summer, what's the first stop on our trip?
6: I'll take you to Syria. Right now, we're walking past a Syrian restaurant. It's tucked right next to a Syrian supermarket. Let's go inside.
5: Lots of fresh goods around. You can see lots of amazing herbs as well.
6: Lots of mezes. Like you've got vine leaves, moussaka, modames, garlic sauce, tzatziki. If we go over here, look, product of Syria. It says it in another language.
7: Yeah. Oh, but this is Persian cucumbers. I would always eat this as a kid, and they're very different to like Turkish pickles.
6: I think like a really cool side effect of it is, well, okay, you can go to museums for free or galleries for free, but oh, you can also go to all of these cultural centres and stuff. Like there's a Somali house right across the road. Even for me, because I can't really go back to Iran, going to places like Palestine House where the architecture is just mirrored of my country, it's just so comforting. And I feel like for majority of the world, that exists here.
5: A few minutes away, we find one of Sama's favourites, an Ethiopian hardware store.
8: a lot of Ethiopian stores, it always smells so good because of incense. It's quite big in their culture. But then you have these things over here. So you have these teacups, these really nice, beautiful golden, like sort of small mirror tables.
9: Yeah.

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3: Summer Speaks, talking to Isabella Jewell. We'll have a summary next of all the latest news. 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
4: This is the BBC World Service telling the story of G-Land, one of the world's most legendary surf breaks.
5: This perfect left-hand break was in a very sacred place. The ancient forest, or First Forest, one of the most mystical sites in Java.
6: At some level, the energy and the frequency of Bali triggered something in me.
5: This is legendary Australian surfer Jim Banks.
6: Got me becoming aware that there's something else going on, a frequency soup that we are all immersed in.
5: Some believe that this powerful natural energy can be harnessed.
7: They might gain powers like being able to control the rain or being able to communicate with figures from the past.
4: Surf and Spirits. 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
8: Are you the life and soul of the party, excited to meet people, have a little dance? Or does the idea of a room full of people fill you with quiet dread? If it's the latter, you might be an introvert, like our listener Daniel in Ghana, and he's wondering if this has been holding him back in life. So I'm on a quest to find out more. How do introverts and extroverts see the world differently? And what's going on in their brains? Is it better to be one or the other? I'm Alex Lathbridge, and that's coming up on Crowd Science after the news.
9: BBC News with Danielle Jaworowiecka. Pope Leo has warned of the dangers of artificial intelligence and called for an ethical code for its use in the first encyclical of his papacy. In it, the Pope apologises for the length of time it took the Catholic Church to condemn slavery and warned that AI could create new forms of enslavement. President Trump has attacked critics of his potential deal with Iran as losers, while Iranian officials have played down the prospect of an imminent agreement. Mr. Trump insisted any deal would either be great and meaningful or it wouldn't happen. Uganda has confirmed two new cases of Ebola, bringing to seven the total since the virus was discovered there 10 days ago. Both are Ugandan health workers employed at a private facility in Kampala. The head of the WHO says a delay in detecting Ebola cases meant responders were now playing catch-up. President Erdogan of Turkey has reversed his decision to close a private university following student protests. The authorities in Bangladesh now say more than 500 children are suspected to have died since March in one of the worst outbreaks of measles there in decades. Bangladesh has been carrying out a mass vaccination programme. The husband of the former First Minister of Scotland has pleaded guilty to embezzling more than $500,000 from the governing Scottish National Party. Peter Murrell was chief executive of the party, which his wife Nicola Sturgeon led. A lawyer for a senior figure in the Russian Orthodox Church who was detained by Czech police on Sunday has denied accusations his client was found with drugs. The lawyer insists Metropolitan Hilarion was set up. Hilarion was stopped in a car on Sunday after leaving his church in Karlovy Vary. The annual Muslim pilgrimage, the Hajj, has begun in Saudi Arabia against the background of a region deeply shaken by the Iran war. BBC News.
10: Late last year, I was at a Dina event, and when I saw everybody there, ready and having fun, I'm like, whoa, I'm not going to be able to survive here.
8: You're listening to Crowd Science from the BBC World Service, the programme that's trying to overcome our social anxiety and work up a small amount of courage to answer your science questions.
10: Unfortunately, I couldn't talk to anybody because the person I went with also knew people there, and he went right ahead to start talking to them, and I was essentially left alone and I couldn't connect.
8: I'm Alex Lathbridge, and today I'm trying to find out why talking to new people is rather difficult.
10: Everybody's already here. Who am I going to talk to? I'm already in my mind, not knowing what to do next. Yes.
8: Listener Daniel from Ghana wrote in to us with some questions about personality, specifically about being an introvert.
10: And so I'm wondering, how does one become an introvert and how different is the thinking process from that of an extrovert?

0: who is so lively and bubbly and everybody likes them.
1: So I met up with Daniel in a cafe in the east of Accra near where he works.
0: My name is Daniel Salome. In our local language, I would say your friend Daniel Salome. I'm Eweso. I would say Nyankwenye Daniel Salome. I'm from the Volta region of Ghana and I've been in Accra since 2015.
1: So what would you define introversion to be?
0: Well, I see introversion as somebody who enjoys their own company, somebody who doesn't talk a lot. It takes time for them to get comfortable with people. They may not gel with everybody. They are very selective of who they engage with.
1: What would you then say extroversion is?
0: Well, in my view, there are people who are able to connect with people very easily. So I go to programs sometimes and I meet people who walk up to me and they're able to start conversations so casually. I'm able to do that. So I see the opposite of me typically as an extrovert, somebody who's able to, I don't know, tell their stories better. They're able to connect more.
1: Daniel's question isn't just abstract scientific curiosity. He's written into us for a little bit of careers advice.
2: What do you do? What is your job?
0: Well, I'm a communication specialist. I'm at the middle stage of my career, I might say, and I'm looking at how I can rise. And so I've been wondering that, is being an introvert really a good thing? Because it feels like people who are sometimes overly loud, are able to build friendships quite easily, tend to rise, not necessarily because they're good at their jobs. So here I am, preferring to work behind the scenes, and I feel like I'm not being seen enough because I don't enjoy talking. It takes time for me to engage with people, and I'm like, is this really a limitation? If I want to rise, how different are we? How do we become an introvert or an extrovert?
1: I mean, speaking to you now, you seem quite, you know, bubbly, gregarious. But is this not the case?
0: Well, I've learned to adjust. Yes. This is not an easy conversation for me. I'm nervous, but I've come to understand that you ought to do this to be able to succeed. And it's quite interesting for me because all my career, I have never gotten a job through an interview before. So it's always been recommendations. And people are always speaking for me because I do good work. But at some point in my life, I ought to be able to say that as a communications person, I should be able to go for an interview and ace it. And I'm wondering if it's because I'm an introvert or there's more to it.
1: What are the good things about being introverted?
0: I think introverts are very calculated. I'm not going to make a decision in rush, so I'll take time to think about it. People think that you don't like people when you're an introvert, but you may like certain people. So it's not like you don't want to engage people, but you're very selective of who you engage with, and it may not be apparent to everybody. That's what I think, yeah.
1: A lot of our crowdsourced listeners may feel, you know, some form of shyness. So what sort of advice would you give to them about owning how they are or accepting it?
0: There's something I believe in, that putting yourself out there is not going to kill you. It's a learning process. Whenever I'm going to speak out in public, I'm always scared. It gets so bad to the point that sometimes my tummy aches. But I do it and I'm fine afterwards. So nervousness is not going to kill you. So you ought to just brace it up and do what you have to do. For me these days, I tell people I'm an introvert and they don't believe it. It's not because I'm no more shy. I'm still shy. I can't look people directly in the eye and talk to them, but I just find my way around it.
1: You know what, Daniel? It sounds like you've actually got lots of ways to understand your introversion and adapt to uncomfortable social situations. So well done you. But why does Daniel have to work so hard at something which seems to come naturally for many others? And like he feared, could his introversion be holding him back? A good place to start is by getting our heads around the terminology. When psychologists talk about introversion and extroversion, what do they actually mean?
3: I guess you can say they mean, what environment are you most comfortable in? Where are you able to express yourself the most and be you to the fullest?
1: So I've come across the city to the University of Ghana Medical School to talk to someone who knows the brain inside and out, Dr. Thomas Tego.
3: I am a neuroscientist by training with specialty in behavior, learning and memory, and some aspects of mental health.
1: Thomas explained that introversion and extroversion, they're not two sides of the same coin, as some might believe. People aren't one or the other. It's more like a spectrum, with extreme introversion at one end and extreme extroversion at the other. And most people are somewhere in the middle.
3: So if we put it on that spectrum, than those

0: one side, being your extroverts, find it easy to be in spaces where they must speak a lot and just engage a lot with people. Highly stimulating environments, they're like fish in water. Then you come to the other end of the spectrum, so you have your introverts. Highly stimulating environments aren't great in terms of external stimulation, but then they are great with internal stimulation. And that is where they then draw their energies from.
1: Do you consider yourself an extrovert or an introvert?
0: I think I'll consider myself as an introvert, but I have the benefit of being able to stray and visit extrovert territory and return back home as and when needed. So introvert me would like to be by myself, working on whatever I need to, and I only step out for lunch and come back. But then extrovert version may require going and having a lecture and engage the class for 2 hours and be very positive and engaging in filled questions. So I can step out and do that.
1: Thomas is rather underselling himself here. Yes, he does step out of his office to give lectures, but he's also one of the co-founders of GH Scientific, an organization that works across Ghana to spread scientific curiosity and change society for the better. He even produces a radio show, so he's definitely putting himself out there. But at the end of the day, he says he's an introvert.
0: There's that need to sort of almost come back to my safe space and just recuperate.
1: It's so easy to confuse introversion with being shy or being antisocial, and they're not exactly the same, are they?
0: No, it's not quite right at all. And I think you've hit the spot on. Introversion, extroversion is on a different spectrum by itself. So there are all these different parameters. And since the 1800s, people have been asking these questions and trying to categorize it. And that's where these big five personality traits come from.
1: The big five personality traits are a staple of modern psychology. How do you break down the utter uniqueness of every single human being into cold, hard data to be measured and analysed? Well, in the 1980s, psychologists narrowed it down to just five categories, five spectrums that they thought you could use to get a broad sense of anyone's personality, the big five.
0: Five spectrums that seems to be able to capture everyone's personality.
1: Each one is a spectrum, and you can score anywhere along it from one end to the other. The introverted to extroverted spectrum is just one of them.
0: But then you have four other spectrums, right?
1: There's also openness.
0: No, how open is a person to ideas, new experiences, and so on?
1: Then there's conscientiousness.
0: So orderliness, think of it along that side. So that's three we've done now.
1: The fourth is agreeableness.
0: Easy to negotiate, easy to get along with, not really difficult to deal with.
1: And the final piece of the personality puzzle is neuroticism.
0: How sort of like emotionally stable are these people? You know, do they take negative feedback really hardly? Is it very easy to sort of get them down? So this creates five spectrums, which seems that it captures many people and you're able to find someone anywhere on that spectrum.
1: So I guess with that model in mind, you know, you could have someone who's very introverted and yet they might score higher on being open and agreeable. And perhaps that person wouldn't then come across as introverted.
0: Yeah, you're very spot on. It's not like if you're fully agreeable, then you're also fully extrovert. No, it's very different between all five. There are some that seem to be related. If you have an extroverted person, they are more likely to be agreeable. And if you have an introverted person, they are more likely to be conscientious. And then the overall personality will then be based on where they sit on all these five areas.
1: Did someone say a personality test that can give me an insight into my character and turn 30-odd years of cultivation of who I am as an individual into quantifiable data points? Sign me right up. 2, 1, let's go. So, worry about things. Very inaccurate. Make friends easily. Moderately inaccurate. The Big Five model is pretty widely accepted across psychology, but it doesn't necessarily explain where these personality traits come from. And because it was developed primarily in Western cultures, these five categories may overlook personality traits that are important in non-Western societies, like here in Ghana. However, it's a useful lens for us to start to take a look at ourselves.
2: Neither accurate nor inaccurate.
1: Trust others, moderately inaccurate.

complete task successfully. All of these traits sit on a spectrum. Most people actually fall somewhere in the middle. So to all of those introverts out there, you might not be as introverted as you think. You probably

0: need for preventative cardiology at another one of London's health trusts, the Barts Health NHS Trust, from which some patients for this study were recruited. Professor Patel, thank you for joining us on NewsAd. Tell me what this this new therapy involves.
1: So thank you for having me on. So this is essentially, as you've described, a new gene editing treatment for cholesterol. And the idea is that you give a single treatment, it turns off a very small part of the DNA of a particular protein in the liver, and that essentially translates to hopefully a very long-term reduction in your cholesterol levels, which then in turn leads to lower risk of heart disease and stroke.
0: Right. I mean, it sounds fabulous. If it presumably you're going to be trialing on a larger scale now. Would it then, as far as you are aware, or as far as you hope, mean that? I mean, lots of people, for example, at the moment take statins in order to try and reduce the levels of bad cholesterol. Would that obviate the need for that?
1: I mean, it's a good question. I think it's a bit early to say. So we've got to remind ourselves it's still interim early stage results. These are 35 people around the world who have received this therapy. And the exciting thing is that, first of all, it's safe. It really does work. And the science behind it is truly science fiction-like. And the excitement really in the field is that this will change the paradigm by which we treat a chronic problem like cholesterol. Because at the moment, if someone is at high risk of heart disease or has very high cholesterol, we have to give them a pill or a treatment regularly to keep those levels down. And when they stop those treatments, the levels go up and their heart risk goes up. But the idea here is that you could do one treatment once in your life, and then hopefully for the rest of your time, you won't have to worry about high cholesterol causing heart disease. So in theory, there will be those questions asked about whether it will replace tablets. I do think that this is the future, and at some point we'll look back and say, did we really need to take pills to suppress cholesterol, for example?
0: And what about the issue of high cholesterol in those who, you know, don't necessarily have what might be considered to be a bad diet, but just have inherited the predisposition for high cholesterol? Is this potentially a therapy that could help them as well?
1: Correct. Yeah. So there's in the study currently, they're looking at people who have very high cholesterol and who need cholesterol lowering long term. So that includes people who have a genetically high cholesterol, who are at risk of future heart disease. So there's a number of those patients in the trial at the moment. So this is definitely for those people with a genetic problem. But more importantly, it's also for people who might, for example, have had an early heart attack in life and need another 30, 40 years of cholesterol lowering in order to stop a second or third heart attack. And for them, this will, again, be potentially transformative. And it opens up the scope for using gene editing, not just for a rare condition, as we've heard in previous gene editing studies, but now for the first time for a very common problem. Yeah. With potentially many, many thousands of heart attacks that could be saved.
0: Well, I was going to say absolutely that, and it's probably a truism that a professor of cardiology barely gives thought to. But I mean, it high cholesterol and heart disease. I mean, it is just a worldwide killer, isn't it?
1: Absolutely. I mean, every few minutes someone dies from a heart attack, and LDL cholesterol, or bad cholesterol, as you correctly called it at the beginning, is a causal factor for it. It's not the only factor, of course, but it is a key factor. And our current approach to managing heart risk is to lower that bad cholesterol as much as we can. And we know that if you can do it long term, you get much greater benefits.
0: Professor Patel, wonderful to have you on the program. Wonderful to hear about this exciting development, as you were keen to stress. It's just early days, but it does sound like it is very propitious news. Riaz Patel, Professor of Cardiology at University College London.
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2: And a reminder of our top story this hour, as two new cases of Ebola have been discovered in Uganda. The Democratic Republic of Congo, Uganda and South Sudan have adopted what they say is a joint plan to counter the spread of Ebola across the region. Helen Kerr is the DRC country director for the International Rescue Committee. She told NewsHour that one of the key challenges facing the authorities in the Democratic Republic of Congo is the lack of funding.
3: There's been an erosion of investment in the health system. It just hasn't received the investment that it needs for health system strengthening and things like surveillance. So this has been happening over time. And then obviously last year we got more cuts. So which just compounded things.
2: This is the BBC World Service. You're listening to NewsHour live from London. In Afghanistan, the ban on female education imposed by the Taliban government is in its fifth year, with no sign that it will be lifted anytime soon. For countless girls and women, it's had an irreversible impact on their lives already, with a generation of women at risk of losing out on the lives they could have had. The BBC has been on the ground documenting the stories of women still trying to pursue an education and those who simply can't anymore. The identities of all the female interviewees have been hidden and their voices changed because they fear reprisal from the Taliban. With this report from Kabul is our South Asia correspondent, Yogita Lemaya.
4: Driving through Kabul, we pass a school. The walls that flank its gates read, "Knowledge is power, knowledge is light." But that power has been taken from the women of this country for the past 5 years.
5: One of the things we've noticed over the years is that it's getting harder and harder to find Afghan women and girls who are willing to speak to us because of the environment of fear that persists. But incredibly, there are still people who want the world to hear their voices. We're on our way now to meet a young woman who's traveled hundreds of miles from her home province to the city of Kabul. She's taking English lessons. And she's trying every way possible to keep some form of education going, because if she goes back home, what she faces there is getting married, and that could be the end of her dreams.
6: Before the ban, my parents passionately encouraged me to study. They believed in me and told me I can definitely achieve my dream of becoming a pilot. But now they say the best way for me is to get married, because I can't go to school, to university, I can't even work. I'm afraid if I return to Dikundi, I will be forced to get married.
5: How long do you think you'll be able to resist?
6: I will keep resisting until I can no longer breathe.
5: Can you tell me how hard life is day to day, every day?
6: When I see men my age who have graduated and are going to university, and I can't do the same, I feel very bad. I feel like I'm burning in hell.
4: We've just traveled to an area in the west of Kabul to meet a family where we'll be able to see and hear about the permanent impact, the irreparable damage that these 4 years, and now a fifth year, without education has done for girls and women in this country. We can't tell you much more because we can't identify the people that we're meeting, because they fear reprisal against them for speaking out. So we're just going to go into this home now to meet them. We meet an elderly mother with two daughters. She worked as a cleaner to put her girls through school. But when the Taliban banned education, she pushed her elder daughter to get married. She explains why, with tears welling up in her eyes.
7: I was fearful that the Taliban will

0: question why I'm not getting her married. I had wanted her to be educated, work, and contribute to society. I'm illiterate, so I'm like a blind person. But I wanted my girls to learn. But here in Afghanistan, it's over for us. My message to mothers around the world is that if you are in a place where your daughters can study and work, let them do it.
1: Her elder daughter now has two children, an infant and a toddler, both girls.
2: Having a husband is not the only dream a woman has. She needs to stand on her own two feet first, become independent, and then she can marry and start a family. But I went into this new life with none of that. My dreams remain unfulfilled.
1: Can I ask you that you said there were marriage proposals coming for you even before schools closed down? What was your response and your family's response to those proposals at that time?
2: I had many marriage proposals, but I refused them all because my education was more important to me.
1: We've come to the Government Media and Information Center in central Kabul to interview the Taliban government's deputy spokesman, Hamdullah Fitrat. We've been here before in this building. And one of the things about this interview and the way it's done, especially for television and video, is that we can't be pictured in the same frame. And he also wants it across from me because I'm a woman. But there is no editorial interference. We are free to ask whatever questions we want. And we're just waiting for him to arrive. It's now been more than 4.5 years you've been in government. How can you continue to justify this ban on education on girls and women?
3: The restriction on education beyond grade 6 is a separate issue. When secondary and higher education for girls will be opened is a question for the Ministry of Education, and hopefully they will provide a satisfactory response.
1: For nearly 5 years now, we've been speaking to women and girls in your country. At the very beginning, they used to tell us maybe it'll open in a few years. Now they tell us they do not believe that their education will be reopened under your watch. Is that true? Do you recognize that a whole generation of women, their lives, their dreams, they're already over?
3: As I have already said, this question is for the Ministry of Education.
1: You won't allow there to be female doctors, female nurses, female midwives. That is affecting, it's not just about the right to education there, it is about the right to health, it's about their right to a life.
3: The Islamic Emirate is committed to granting women their rights according to Islamic law.
1: Over the past 4.5 years, whenever we've questioned Taliban officials about women's education, we've heard similar responses. They've either been vague, no specific timeline, or there's been outright deflection. We have asked the Education Ministry for a response. We have not received one so far. And while education is the most basic, most important right that's been taken away from women, there are so many others. Right now, I'm sitting at a restaurant that overlooks an amusement park. Women were barred from parks like these back in 2022. So what I've seen here over the past couple of hours is families, they come in together, then the men from the family take the children, they go down, enjoy the rides, the Ferris wheels, the merry-go-rounds, the swings. The women have to sit here just looking at their families from a distance. One more small joy being taken away from them because they are women.
4: And that report from Yogita Lemaya, our South Asia correspondent. She was reporting from Afghanistan, run by the Taliban, as she was saying, for the past 4.5 years, with all those dramatic curtailments of freedom and prospects for women and girls. That's it from this edition of NewsHour. From me, Tim Franks, and the team here in London, thanks for your company.
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0: around the world. 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
1: Coming up from the BBC World Service, the interview. Conversations with the people shaping our world with me, Nick Grimshaw. For this episode, I speak to American singer-songwriter Chaka Khan, known as the Queen of Funk. As a new musical telling her story begins its run, the 73-year-old, whose career has now spanned over half a century, reflects on her life in music.
2: I don't know what you mean by retire. This is a calling. It's bigger than anything in your life as an individual. If you found the thing that you were put on this planet to do, and a lot of people are put on this planet and they don't know.
3: Oh, they don't know.
2: Mm-hmm. They're not
3: such
2: sure
3: a gift
2: of it.
3: To find it.
2: Or something.
3: To know it, yeah.
2: I mean, it's there. But some people actually fear that.
1: Chaka Khan, hear more on the interview after the news.
4: BBC News with Moira Alderson. Pope Leo has warned that artificial intelligence poses potentially existential risks to humanity and should not be used to concentrate power in the hands of just a few people. In his first encyclical, a teaching document entitled Magnifica Humanitas, he said increased efficiency did not excuse exploitation. Our religion editor, Aleem Makbul, is at the Vatican.
5: This reads very much as a message directly to the people in positions of power on the global stage, but also in technology companies, about, as he sees it, the potential risks to humanity itself that are posed by artificial intelligence. So, for example, he looked at the increasing use of AI in warfare, and he talked about any measure where you take away human control means that just war is harder to justify. Then he also looks at virtual interactions, in some ways replacing human interactions, taking away from what it means to be human.
4: President Trump has reiterated that he either wants what he's called a great and meaningful deal with Iran or no deal at all. But in his latest comments, Mr. Trump has also now linked this to a call for Saudi Arabia, Qatar and other Arab states, as well as Pakistan, to sign the Abraham Accords, which would see them normalise ties with Israel. Here's our Middle East analyst, Sebastian Usher.
6: The pattern has become increasingly familiar over the past few weeks of an uneasy ceasefire. President Trump aggressively talks up the prospect of a deal between the US and Iran, only for a more muted sense of any such agreement being reached emerges in the ensuing hours. In his latest comments, Mr. Trump has said that there'll be either a great and meaningful deal or no deal at all. Iranian officials have confirmed that some kind of framework is in place, but gave little indication that stumbling blocks over the Strait of Hormuz and Tehran's nuclear ambitions have been finessed to the point that both sides can sign on to an agreement, however preliminary it might be.
4: Uganda has confirmed two new cases of Ebola, bringing to seven the total since the virus was discovered there 10 days ago. Both are Ugandan health workers. The head of the WHO, Tedros Adhanom Ghebreyesus, says a delay in detecting Ebola cases meant responders were now playing catch-up. A spokesman for the Taliban in Afghanistan has refused to answer a BBC question on when or whether girls and women will be allowed to go back to school. The Taliban government banned education for girls over the age of 12 after it seized power 5 years ago. This Afghan woman said that she had been robbed of her education.
7: When I see men my age who have graduated and are going to university and I can't do the same, I feel very bad. I feel like I'm burning in hell.
4: World News from the BBC. The Cambodian opposition leader Khun Sokar has been pardoned from a 27-year sentence on charges of treason, which he denies. The pardon came after an appeal against the sentence was rejected last month, but it did not include overturning a ban on Khun Sokar leaving Cambodia for 5 years. France has extradited to Vilnius a Russian tycoon who used to own a Lithuanian bank. Vladimir Antonov was arrested in Brittany on a European warrant last December. 2 years ago, a court in Lithuania sentenced him to more than 10 years in prison on charges including embezzlement and fraud. The offences date back 15 years when Antonov controlled the Snoras Bank.

0: The authorities in Bangladesh now say more than 500 children are suspected to have died since March in one of the worst outbreaks of measles there in decades. Our correspondent Caroline Davis has this report.
1: Measles is highly contagious and particularly dangerous to unvaccinated under fives who are vulnerable to severe infection. It's spread by coughs and sneezes. Over 60,000 confirmed and suspected cases have now been identified in Bangladesh since March. But experts have said the number of deaths connected to the virus may be higher, as many cases go unrecorded because of delayed treatment and a lack of laboratory confirmation. The country has rolled out a mass vaccination campaign, but the impact may not be felt for several months.
0: The husband of the former First Minister of Scotland pleaded guilty in court to embezzling more than $500,000 from the governing Scottish National Party. Peter Murrell was chief executive of the party, which his wife Nicola Sturgeon led. They're now estranged. The annual Muslim pilgrimage, the Hajj, has begun in Saudi Arabia against the background of a region deeply shaken by the Iran war. Saudi officials say more than 1.5 million pilgrims have arrived from outside the country. BBC News.
2: Hello, I am Nick Grimshaw from the BBC, and this is The Interview from the BBC World Service. The best conversations coming out of the BBC, people shaping our world from all over the world.
3: If you're not a little bit afraid, then you're not paying attention.
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5: Do not make that boat crossing. Do not make that journey.
6: Being born in America, feeling American, having people treat me like I'm not.
7: We're more popular than populism.
2: For this interview, Annie McManus and I met the legendary American singer-songwriter and queen of funk, Chaka Khan, here at the BBC in London. Born Yvette Marie Stevens in 1953, she endured a troubled childhood growing up in the US city of Chicago, Illinois. And after being introduced to jazz by her grandmother at a young age, music soon became her escape. Chaka's big break came at the age of just 20 when her band Rufus signed its first record deal. With her powerful vocals and incredible striking stage presence, she quickly caught the public's attention. The band, whose hits include Ain't Nobody, enjoyed commercial and critical success in the years that followed, winning a Grammy Award, seeing 6 albums go platinum, and working with Stevie Wonder. Despite this, the band and their lead singer gradually drifted apart, with Chaka deciding to go it alone around a decade later, a decision which transformed her life and career. She went on to have huge worldwide hits such as I'm Every Woman and I Feel For You, as well as collaborations with more legends like Whitney Houston and Prince, not to mention a further 9 Grammys and an induction into the Rock and Roll Hall of Fame. Her musical journey provides a lot for the 73-year-old to reflect on.
8: How many people get to make a living on doing something that brings over just crazy mad love
9: and joy
8: and enjoyment to you?
9: Yes,
8: they just are everything for you. I'm so lucky and blessed to have that that aspect in my life that I ain't saying much. I just say thank you.
2: Welcome to The Interview from the BBC World Service with Chaka Khan.
10: There's so much to discuss, but when you look back at your life, looking at all the kind of key points in your life, so many of them speak to the fact that you have a very, like, strong sense of worth and self-belief and conviction in doing things for you. Would that be correct to say? Does it feel...
8: I'm honest to a fault, which is so needed. No fakey stuff. You know, I'm really about, making, improving things, making things better, making people flip, into something good.
2: That sense of self, and as you say, that honesty is apparent in your music. I wanted to know, like, where did that come from, that sort of confidence in knowing yourself? And was it always something that you were born with, or was it something that you...
8: something you were born with, yeah. It's something that you have to be born with. You can't acquire that.

0: You can't put it on. You can't practice that. It just is. Either it's where you are or it's not.
1: Or it's not.
2: Yeah, yeah. There's a part of your life which I was always very interested in, which is when you decided to leave home. What were you, 16?
0: Yeah.
2: And you brought your dog with you?
0: Yes, Mimi.
2: Can you tell us about that? Retriever.
0: Well, my mother and I, we clashed, yes. And she's a very strict, kind of strict mom.
2: Okay.
0: She loved her kids, and she, you know, she thought it was tough then. Now is what's happening.
2: Right.
0: It was, you know, but she was a single mom at the time, you know, and so she had to do a lot on her own.
2: And there was four
0: watched
2: of
0: her.
2: You?
0: I watched her when I was young. Just when the first time my dad had left, they broke up.
2: Yeah.
0: I watched her in Chicago in the wintertime, snow, and I watched her pregnant riding a bike to work. Right. I stood in the window. I could almost cry just telling you.
2: Yeah.
0: And I cried and I said to myself out loud. And I talked to her through the window. She couldn't hear me, of course, but
2: yeah.
0: I watched her try to get it together with that big belly and getting on the bike and riding a bike to work in the snow. I said, Mommy, one day you'll never have to do this again. I'm going to buy you a house. And you're going to be happy, and you'll never have to do this again.
2: Mm.
0: And that's exactly what I did.
2: Wow.
0: Several years later.
2: Wow.
0: Yeah.
2: That's incredible.
1: I want to know about this because I'm always intrigued when we get to speak to a guest about, you know, how it began and what that drive was. So maybe that was part of it, seeing your mum like that and wanting
0: absolutely.
1: To achieve like that.
0: And absolutely.
2: That, yeah. Along with having that conviction, the courage to leave home and bring your dog and just know you needed to go and do something
0: for
2: yourself.
0: I knew my calling. I recognized the fact.
2: Yeah.
0: My father, who is a philosopher of sorts.
2: Right.
0: Who was my favorite guy in the world.
2: Yeah.
0: I mean, he's very liberal and cool.
2: Mm-hmm. Yeah.
0: You know, a beatnik, they called him back in those days.
2: Yeah. Yeah.
0: He would take me to see his favorite jazz, you know, artists.
2: Yeah.
0: We grew up in an area in Chicago called Hyde Park, which is surrounded with the University of Chicago, which means that a lot of interesting people came into my life.
2: Okay.
0: From a very early age.
1: Mm-hmm.
0: You know, and we were like right in the middle. We were island in the middle of a ghetto.
2: Mm.
0: And so it was very interesting,
1: And when you were going to all those gigs or, you know, your dad was introducing to this music, did you think it was something that you wanted to do or something you could do?
0: Well, that's what I found out what my calling was. Mm-hmm. I was involved in this theater called the Afro Arts Theater.
2: Right.
0: And it was just right on the brink between the ghetto and in Hyde Park. So I got a lot of African culture going on there. There were, like, dancers. We would put on a show every Saturday to raise money for the community and to keep the place open.
2: Wow.
0: And we wore nothing but, we wore garb. It was a way of life. I never wore regular clothes. We made our own clothes. We were just really...
2: Serious. Mm-hmm. Yeah, wow.
1: Saying to Annie before with this, I said, you're so fantastic on stage as a vocalist and a performer, but you're so sort of in yourself and cool on the stage and just so at ease on the stage.
2: Mm-hmm.
1: And as an audience member, it's always great to see someone on the stage that you're not nervous for or worried for. You're like,
2: you feel like you're in control.
1: I'm in safe hands in Shaka Khan's on the stage.
2: Yeah. Yeah.
1: But what was your relationship with being on stage? Do you remember the first time you stepped foot on the stage and performed?
0: I've always been terrified.
1: Really?
0: I still am.
2: Wow.
1: I bet Shaka Khan does not get scared.
0: Oh, hell yeah.
1: Oh, you do? Okay.
0: But I find it a good thing.
1: Uh-huh.
2: So at what point does the fear turn into enjoyment?
0: Well, once
2: or does
0: you get
2: it?
0: Up there, here's the deal. I was doing a lot of gigs, and I was petrified for a long time, and I found a way to not appear that way.
1: Mm-hmm.
0: I never talked to the audience. I just said, at most, what the next song was.
2: Yeah.
0: You know, it wasn't like... Yeah. You know, sharing. I wished I could, but I just...
2: It was too much.
0: Yeah. So we were doing a show with Carlos Santana.
1: Mm-hmm.
0: Doing a good, and I was talking to him, and I said, the hardest time, you know, communicating with the audience. He says, well, you do when you sing. I said, yeah, but I don't feel it's an honest and true communication.
2: Right.
0: You know, it doesn't feel... I'm not comfortable.
2: Mm-hmm.
0: He said, here's the deal. He said, when you touch the ocean, you touch the whole ocean.
2: Wow.
0: When you put your foot in the ocean, your entire foot is touching the entire ocean.
2: Yeah.

0: He said, you got to think of it that way.
1: Mm.
2: Wow.
0: And that's, so when you get on stage, focus on one person. Mm-hmm. If you touch them,
2: you touch everyone.
0: You'll touch everyone.
2: Wow.
0: And that freed me up.
1: Yeah.
0: And that freed me up.
2: Wow, that's an incredible piece of advice.
0: Yes.
2: Yeah.
0: And so that's what I did, and that's what I still do.
1: Yes, we still do. That one person.
2: Was there a point in your career when you did actually realize your power? Do you know what I mean? Because I can
0: imagine when
2: you're young and you're surrounded by mostly men who are kind of in like taking control of a situation, mm-hmm. and you are the singer,
0: yeah.
2: the talent.
0: I've got a lot of resentment from a lot of guys.
2: Yeah,
0: on that.
2: Mm-hmm.
0: But I don't even hear that. I'm not trying to hear that. I'm not trying to see it. I'm not trying to give it recognition or power or any energy.
2: Yeah.
0: You know what I'm saying?
2: You don't want
0: the thing
2: is
0: about the end result, how we come together and how we can make it happen. Mm-hmm. Yeah. That's it, and that's all.
2: Let's talk about funk, because a lot of people call you the queen of funk. There is a genre, I suppose you can call funk, but it's also like a spirit.
1: Yeah, it's like a
2: funk
1: mood.
2: Funk is a way of being, uh-huh. would you say?
0: Yeah, it's like saying, I only know one word to communicate.
1: Yeah.
2: Got you.
1: Mm-hmm.
2: Too narrow for you.
1: Yeah.
0: That's not fair.
1: Yeah, it's not
0: unfair.
1: Right,
0: it's like, but if, look, I had to just sit down with it and just say, you know what? I don't care what they think or what they're feeling. I know what I am. Most people know what I am. It doesn't matter the label that they put on that people, some people feel. And I know it's out of love. It is not anything malicious. Mm-hmm. I'm not tripping that hard.
2: Yeah, yeah.
1: But I also think people like to categorize things.
0: Oh,
1: they sound like that, or she's a bit like that.
0: It's like they're folding all their socks and put them in a sock drawer.
2: Exactly.
0: Yeah. I don't do that.
1: No.
0: I don't live like that.
2: I don't do that either.
0: So, it's for their comfort.
1: Yeah, it's for their comfort.
0: Yes.
1: How do you feel about that side of it when people are writing about you or talking about you or maybe reviewing you? Mm-hmm. You know, because this is, I presume, not the reason you got into music was to, you know, win an award or get a review.
0: No, I did not. Never.
1: So how do you deal with that side of the business? I guess
0: just,
1: the business
0: just
1: side.
0: I just don't. If they
2: tolerate
0: give me whatever, I say, thank you. And give it to my mother.
2: She keeps all your awards?
0: All my stuff.
2: Well, she must have a big old shelf.
0: She does. She's got a big old thing with all my stuff in it.
1: Wait, so you have no Grammys? They've all gone
0: She's
1: to
0: got
1: your
0: all
1: mom.
0: Them. But I don't need that. Those are not why I'm doing it.
2: Yeah.
0: I'm not doing it for a Grammy.
2: You got your drum kit. That's all you
0: I'm
2: need.
0: Not doing, I'm not doing it for anything, but just because I love it.
2: Yeah.
0: I'm doing what I do because I love, and I feel honored and so lucky to be able to do something for a living that brings me and gives me joy.
2: Mm-hmm. Also, like, the nature of singing for a living, like, singing for a job, I can't imagine what that must feel like. Because it's your whole
0: people.
2: Body. You're giving every, like, it's...
0: How many people get to make a living on doing something that brings over, I mean, just crazy, mad love
2: and joy
0: and enjoyment to you.
2: Yes.
0: They just are everything for you. I'm so lucky and blessed to have that that aspect in my life that I ain't saying much. I just say thank you.
1: We should talk about Stevie, because Annie got to go and meet Stevie Wonder and did an amazing interview with Stevie.
0: Isn't he wonderful?
2: He was amazing. He brought
0: his
2: harpeggio.
0: Spirit.
2: He played music all the way through.
0: Beautiful spirit.
2: But he said that he would be playing music until he couldn't breathe anymore.
0: That's
2: like
0: it.
2: That was his thing.
0: That's it?
2: Yeah. Because I stupidly asked him about retirement, and he was like,
0: retire who?
2: Retire who? What do you mean retirement?
0: Exactly. I get it.
1: Yeah, we're not,
2: You're the same? You feel
0: that? I don't see. I don't know what you mean by retire. This is a calling. It's bigger than anything in your life as an individual. If you found the thing that you were put on this planet to do, and a lot of people are put on this planet and they don't know.
2: Oh, they don't know.
0: They're
2: it's
0: not
2: such
0: sure
2: a gift
0: of it
2: to find it
0: or something
2: to know it. Yeah.
0: I mean, it's there, but some people actually fear that.
2: Yeah.
0: Because it's total.
2: Yes.
0: It's totality.
2: Can I ask, Shaka, about your voice and your relationship to your voice? Like, it's so unique. It's given you an entire career. Is there times that you...
0: resent it?
2: Yeah.
0: Yeah.
2: Or the other? Or just like...
0: Well, there are times, let me tell you, when I, you know, it's bigger than me.
2: Right.
0: So I just have to surrender.
2: But that's easier
0: and
2: said
0: what
2: than
0: a nice thing to surrender to. It's not the worst thing. So what

0: stage, that's what I'm doing. Mm-hmm. There's nothing like being in line and having an alignment with your reason for being on this planet.
1: You're listening to the interview from the BBC World Service. When we get to interview someone like Chaka Khan, it's a really funny thing to do, because Chaka Khan has been truly foundational in the music industry, in the music that we know and love. She is a really, really special artist, someone that is the real deal, someone that has really lived, that is pure talent, but also manages to be just really approachable, really easy to talk to. And sometimes you think these people are going to be hard to talk to because of who they are. But actually, I think quite the opposite. The reason that they are stars is that they are so human. They're so able to connect with. Maybe that's why we fall in love with them as musicians, because they have this openness and ability to be magnetic. She was a real remarkable person to get to spend time with. So let's get back into our conversation with the one and only Chaka Khan.
2: We need to talk about Prince, if that's okay. Mm-hmm. We have lots of questions about Prince, but we'll work backwards. So when he died, 2016, 10 years ago now, you cancelled a tour, and you said that his death made you realise something, and you and your sister took yourself off and put your well-being first. What happened then? What was the change in your thinking?
0: Well, for one, I could tell if somebody's using. And we were close enough around, you know, before his death, where we're, and we were close enough throughout when we became...
2: You and Prince.
0: We loved each other, and we knew that we were family and kindred. And I swear he was the best of anyone ever knew. I did not see it.
2: You didn't see him? I didn't get any hints.
0: He was so good at it.
2: Mm-hmm. Wow.
0: And he was, you know, he's a very private person. Mm. And he really relished that.
2: Yes.
0: It was came as a complete shock to me. And I'm still shocked. I knew what his problems were and his pains were with his family and lack thereof. And I became family, you know? My family became his family, you know? And sometimes that's the way it is. Sometimes you're born into situations that just don't fit and aren't right for you.
2: And you got to find your own family.
0: You got to find it.
2: Mm-hmm. Yeah.
0: I'm hip to that. He was hip to that. Mm-hmm. And he did. Mm-hmm. So I was shocked. It took me quite a while to get, just to say, well, I could have helped.
2: Right, of course. Mm-hmm. Yeah.
0: But it wasn't my job.
2: No, it wasn't.
1: No.
0: I had to come to that. Mm-hmm. Inclusion. And so now, you know, he's still here. He's still with me. Mm-hmm. He's still
2: with
0: us. I feel him. Mm. Oh, yes, he's still around. Mm-hmm. Mm.
1: Could you take us back to the first time that you gel with him? When did it become magic between you and Prince?
0: Oh, when we were in the studio, we were working together.
2: Can you remember the first thing you made together?
0: No, I can't remember the first thing. The first time. I do remember, though, that he was just so... He just held me up on such a high pedestal. Mm-hmm. And I was not comfortable with that.
1: Yeah.
0: With my self-imposed humility. But he lifted me up. Mm-hmm. And he treated me like a queen.
2: Wow.
0: He really, really, really did. He used to pay me in gold nuggets.
1: Actually.
2: Excuse me?
0: Yep. When we worked in the studio, he didn't have to pay me. Uh-huh. We were both going to make money together. We were both doing it, you know, doing a thing together to make get some shit. Whenever I worked in the studio with him, he had gold bars, little gold bars he'd give me.
1: Love. And where are the gold bars now?
0: I have most of them.
1: Oh, yeah.
0: I don't know where some of them are from moving, but they'll come up. They'll pop up.
1: They'll pop up somewhere.
0: Because I need them.
1: Just when
0: I need
1: them.
2: I'm just saying, when you have a gold bar, how do you even convert that to money these days? Like, do you go walk into a bank and say,
0: I
2: guess you do.
0: You can sell them.
1: Yeah.
0: You can sell them online. You go online and say, for sale, blah, blah, blah.
2: Yeah,
0: you can do that, too.
1: Don't worry about that.
0: But I'm not treating that like fantastic.
2: Yeah, yeah.
0: I like gold. I'm wearing my money.
2: Beautiful. It's important to say that Chaka is wearing the most beautiful gold jewelry today.
0: If anything happens, I have to use a barter system. I'm ready.
1: Could I ask what it's like to be on a stage with someone like Prince?
0: He adored me. That was hard to be around.
1: And is it hard to be adored like that? Did you find that quite hard to
0: do? Yeah, I found it. It was, for me, it was like...

0: You're too humble for that.
1: Yeah. Mm-hmm. I am.
0: But on stage, how did that feel?
1: Like it was, I still was too humble for that, wherever I was.
0: Yeah, okay. So
1: he was on and on. He was, he really put me up with there.
0: Yeah.
1: Which was, and I guess I could use some of it, you know, because maybe I was a little too humble in some areas, but he was a good guy. He was a good man.
2: What's your lasting memory of Prince, like your personal, I guess, legacy of him?
1: Of just his love. I felt loved, and I loved him, you know, in the all in a 365 degree way.
0: Did you learn?
1: Never touched him. He never touched me. I wouldn't have it. Mm. Anybody shorter than me, it's not going to happen here. I got that straight. You know what I'm saying?
0: Did
1: people always, you know, just assume, you know.
0: Yeah.
1: They were screwing, but ain't
0: Did you learn anything of him?
1: Like I learned lots of stuff.
0: So what's
1: and he learned a lot from me. We learned a lot from each other. Yeah.
0: So what's the enduring thing that you learned from him?
1: God, child, please. I never thought about that. Mm. I have no idea. There's so much. We had such deep, beautiful conversations.
0: You know?
1: That's what I really loved about him.
0: Yeah.
1: He's a man. You know, we came to the same place. And we knew what was going on.
2: And were you guys honest with each other in the studio? You know,
1: very.
2: If you do something to you, you'd be like, that's not working.
1: Absolutely.
2: And do you think you've got to just do that? Because I imagine sometimes there's people are like, oh, yeah, I like it, or pressure to be polite.
1: No.
2: But do you think just be straight up?
1: I told her, if I didn't like it, I didn't like it.
0: There's that famous, very famous now, infamous story with Stevie, right? When Stevie wanted to come
1: we came
0: and
1: tell
0: me
1: something good. I was like, what? So what you want me to do with this? What did you say? What was the song? Tell me something good. Mm-hmm.
0: Yeah, it was. But he played you something first.
1: Yeah,
0: and you
1: the song
0: were like,
1: before that, I didn't like it. I said, "What else you got?
0: What else you got? What else you got? Stevie Wonder.
2: What else you got, Stevie?
1: Yeah.
2: Come on, what else you got? Yeah.
0: And then didn't he ask you your star sign?
1: He said, "What's your birth sign? I said, "Aries." He said, "I knew it. I got the song for you."
0: And he did.
1: Waka, waka, waka. Yeah. I said, "Okay, that's
2: okay,
1: sounds
2: good.
1: That's
2: yeah,
1: better.
2: This is good.
1: Why are you holding out?"
2: Stevie asking what star sign are you, and be like, "I got a song for you. I got a song for you."
1: Oh yeah, I think that was just another way of saying, "We'll try this."
2: Yeah.
1: You know what I'm saying? You know, sometimes you just to do the kiddie stuff, you know.
0: But that's why you have such a long
1: maybe this,
0: because you're good at saying no.
2: Yeah.
0: You know what's right for you.
2: Say it. Yeah.
0: You know what suits you, and that's
1: it's a freaking good underused word.
0: Right.
2: Yeah.
0: Yeah.
2: Don't you think audience can tell when someone's not telling the truth?
1: Hell yeah.
2: Yeah.
1: People are not stupid.
2: Mm-hmm.
1: People are not stupid.
0: And do you think you can tell when someone's not saying the truth?
1: You know, pretty much. If I don't want to go that far.
0: Yeah.
1: If it's worth it. I mean, if they singing their ass off and I think that there's something missing or there's something, I do it. I have talked to people. Say, what's the matter?
2: Mm-hmm.
1: What's going on with this song? What? And they tell, there's something going on a lot of times.
2: You're reflecting on your life and you're looking back at your career. What would you think you'd give advice to yourself, like the younger Shaka, or what advice?
1: Anybody maybe coming up.
2: Yeah.
1: Be true to yourself.
2: Mm-hmm.
1: First, be true to yourself. Then you can be true to everybody else. Be honest. Honesty is the best and the most important quality that there is in life and in getting along with people and just talking. Just be real. Mm-hmm. Be honest. Mm-hmm. Tell the truth. Tell your truth. Live your truth. Live it.
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2: Coming up on World Business Express in 20 minutes, we've been hearing of progress in talks between the US and Iran, which has helped lower oil prices. But for some countries like India, the weeks of disruption continues to cripple its economy. Before that, today on Business Daily, you'll hear whether the global economy can go plastic-free. 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
3: BBC News with Moira Alderson. Pope Leo has warned that artificial intelligence poses potentially existential risks to humanity and should not be used to concentrate power in the hands of just a few people. In his first encyclical, the pontiff said AI should not be used for military purposes. President Trump has reiterated that he either wants what he's called a great and meaningful deal with Iran or no deal at all. Mr. Trump is also calling on Saudi Arabia, Qatar and other Arab states and Pakistan to normalise ties with Israel as part of a wider peace deal. The head of the World Health Organization, Tedros Adhanom Ghebreyesus, has said the Ebola outbreak in and around the Democratic Republic of the Congo is outpacing urgent efforts to scale up a response. He said delays in detecting Ebola cases meant responders were now playing catch-up. The Cambodian opposition leader Khun Sokha has been pardoned from a 27-year sentence on charges of treason, which he denies. The pardon came after an appeal against the sentence was rejected. The authorities in the Indian state of West Bengal have ordered detention centres to be built to house what they claim are undocumented immigrants set to be deported back to Bangladesh and Myanmar. Senior figures in the governing BJP party have described Bangladeshi immigrants as termites and infiltrators. The husband of the former First Minister of Scotland has pleaded guilty to embezzling more than $500,000 from the governing Scottish National Party. Peter Murrell was chief executive of the party, which his wife Nicola Sturgeon led. The annual Muslim pilgrimage, the Hajj, has begun in Saudi Arabia against the background of a region deeply shaken by the Iran war. Saudi officials say more than 1.5 million pilgrims have arrived from outside the country. They say this is a higher number than last year. That's the latest world news from the BBC.
4: There's a lot of stuff going on here. Like, it is definitely like a facility here. This isn't a gentrified office. There's work being done here.
5: Yeah, there's a lot of work being done here. We pride ourselves.
6: I'm in a giant warehouse in London, UK, surrounded by industrial machinery.
5: So we never wanted to do like small scale R&D. So we have like 25 ton injection molders, blow molders, so we can really like mimic what happens in industry so that we can scale this, because that's our big thing, is we want to replace billions and billions of units of plastic.
4: Wow, okay.
6: Standing next to me is Insia Jafferji, founder of the Shellworks, a biotech company creating compostable packaging.
5: That's our main process that we do these days, is making lots and lots of bottles that behave just like a plastic.
4: Right, but they're not plastic.
5: They're not plastic, exactly. Our tagline is like, this is not plastic, this is Vivamer, which is the name of the material that we've been developing.
4: Okay, I thought you were going to say, this is not plastic, this is fantastic.
5: It is also fantastic.
6: From construction to healthcare, and even the clothes you're wearing, plastic is everywhere. It's cheap, durable, and at the heart of the global economy. But as pressure builds to cut its use, could we ever go plastic-free? I'm Sam Gruet, and on Business Daily from the BBC World Service, I want to find out what it would take for the world to change and meet the people trying to make it happen. Can the global economy go plastic-free? That's coming up on Business Daily. First mass-produced in the 1950s, plastic's cheap, lightweight and durable properties drove an explosion in its use.
7: In California, young engineers turn out a new plastic car body, an eighth of an inch thick.
6: Made from byproducts of oil and gas refining, it was soon being used to make just about anything.
7: The body is also rust-proof and dent-proof.
6: It's an invaluable material, sending fresh food around the world and enabling medicines like vaccines to be delivered to billions of people. But there's a lot of it. The amount of plastic on

0: outweighs all of the land and sea creatures currently alive. And our reliance on the material has come with an unforeseen problem.
1: Plastic waste cannot be dealt with well. And so that's why we see so much plastic pollution. And we see that impacting so many different elements.
2: Humans currently produce about 430 million tons of plastic waste each year.
3: There has been a rise in plastic waste.
4: Microplastics and other man-made materials seeping into our oceans and seas.
1: So the plastic pollution, if it ends up in oceans, it disrupts like animal life. Actually, there's research on how microplastics are taking away from oceans' ways to absorb CO2. So there are so many ripple effects of the fact that our waste infrastructures aren't able to deal with plastics. That's like one of the key reasons. The second, which is emerging science and research, is the impacts that plastics and microplastics could be having on our health.
2: Plastic particles have been found in a variety of human organs, including testicles, the liver, and lungs.
1: Particularly the chemicals that are used in plastics have endocrine disrupting elements. More and more is being uncovered in there, which suggests that it's not good for our long-term health. Okay, so why don't we can do a tour.
5: Yeah.
1: Okay, so we're going to start by going through here.
0: Insia shows me through a sliding door into a smaller workshop.
5: What do you want to show me then?
1: Well, we'll start here. So this is actually our lab, and this is where we really start with the process.
0: On top of a wooden surface is a collection of small bowls containing white pellets.
5: Okay, I didn't think I'd be coming into contact with an actual petri dish today, but...
1: Yeah, exactly.
5: This is science. This is taking me back to my days at school.
1: Exactly. So you've got the microorganisms that you grow up in, things like petri dishes, they're exactly correct. You scale it up using, like, fermentation, and then you actually end up with a material that looks just like a white powder, but when you turn it into pellets, it honestly is just... like a plastic.
5: And so what's in that material then?
1: So the material itself is basically, it's a polymer that a microorganism has grown. Different bacteria, they can grow inside of their cell a polymer, and all we are doing is taking it outside of their cell and then processing it. So if we walk down here, this is like our material creation area, which we kind of describe as a giant Play-Doh machine.
0: We're looking at a big metal machine.
1: A big mixer where you put all of your ingredients in, and then it's heated with a screw, and then what you end up getting is like a filament, and then you chop it up, and then that's how you make all these different pellets.
5: Oh, wow, and there are bags and bags of them here.
1: Yeah, so this is a development run.
0: It's this product which is molded into the final item.
1: Actually, I'll take you over to see some of the live bottles. One of our largest customers, is actually someone owned by Unilever, which is a brand called Wild Cosmetics. So they use it for deodorant, body wash, shampoo. We're launching in the oral care industry.
5: And if I was to pick this up in a supermarket, yeah. I've got it in my hand now. I don't know if you can hear it. I'm sort of squidging it between my fingers. But you're telling me this is not plastic.
1: Yeah, because actually what I'll show you here is... these are all of our products. You pop them in a soil environment, and now you can see they're being eaten by microorganisms.
5: So what we should say now is we're looking at an array of bottles, and these ones don't they don't look as in quite good condition as the one that I was holding in my hand.
1: Yeah, exactly, because they've started to decompose, and they're breaking down completely. But it is the mind-blowing thing, right? Like, you just saw that, and it looked exactly like plastic. So you can use it for anything. But only when it ends up in a microbe-rich environment, which happens to be our natural environments, it'll break down and completely decompose.
5: And there's a lot of talk about a plastic-free economy and a global economy that exists without this big reliance on plastics. Do you see that as something achievable in your lifetime or in your business's lifetime?
1: Yeah, I am an optimistic person, and I feel like you inherently have to be. So yes, I think anything is possible. And for us in particular, we're at such an exciting inflection point. You know, we've shipped millions of units now. I think if you ask any consumer, they hate plastic. No one wants to be using plastic because we've been educated so much about the negative effects that it could be having, not only on us, but also the environment. But it is incredibly hard to move away because fundamentally,

0: it means like something will slow down, or there might be an economic cut, or there has to be some kind of compromise in the beginning to help technology scale. So really, it is a scaling challenge. Right. We need big corporates with scale to actually work with us. That's a large portion of what we as a team are working on, is like getting contracts that are millions and millions of units, because that's how you change the industry.
1: Before I leave, I ask Insia a question that she says she gets a lot.
2: If it looks like a plastic and it feels like a plastic, yeah, and it acts like a plastic, but it doesn't biodegrade like a plastic, then why is it not being...
0: Everywhere? Yeah, everyone asks us. Every consumer we show this product to will be like, why is not everyone in the world using this? And yeah, it's a good question, because I really do feel like now we're at the cusp where, like, if larger corporations worked with us to use it at that level, it could be accessible to everyone. There's actually nothing else stopping us. There's no technology, there's no like scaling challenges. We've done all of that, and now it really is proving to the world that this is possible.
1: You're listening to Business Daily from the BBC World Service. I'm Sam Gruet. Today, can the global economy go plastic free? We're heading to the northeast corner of South America. On a beach in Ecuador, volunteers sort through bags of plastic waste piled high on the sand. Alongside them, vultures, large and pterodactyl-like, pick through the rubbish, much of it carried downstream from Ecuador's many rivers.
3: In countries like Ecuador, and I would say in most countries in the global south, we are facing a problem with our waste management systems.
1: Andrea Lima is a director at Ichthyon.
3: We have limited resources to sustain innovative systems, and so we get a lot of waste that leaks to the environment somehow.
1: They're a company introducing technology to Ecuador's rivers to stop plastic pollution.
3: We implement our patented technology called Assure directly on the river to intercept the plastic that has already leaked to waterways. And in this way, we reduce the pollution and also avoid it to reach to the ocean, which is where it becomes a bigger problem.
1: Upstream from beaches clogged with waste, a yellow barrier floats in the San Pedro River.
3: Our technology has two important parts. One is a floating barrier that captures the waste on the river. The technology intercepts the plastic so we can take it out. This is collecting floating plastics. The barrier does not interfere with the natural ecosystem. So everything that has to follow the way of the river will do. But we are collecting just the plastics in this sense.
1: But not all of that plastic can be recycled. Some of it is just too damaged.
3: Our technology has the capacity to recover 80 tons of plastic every day. Gratefully, here in Ecuador, we don't have that type of pollution in rivers. So we are collecting around between 1 and 2 tons of plastics in the rivers each month. That this allows us to understand what kind of plastics we are seeing.
1: Because Ichthyon aren't just collecting plastic.
3: Once we are collecting, we are analyzing the data. This technology gives us data of what is the most problematic plastics that we encounter in the different places where we are operating. And this this information informs policies, informs different actions that we have to take. And for example, in one of the rivers here in the mainland of Ecuador, we can perceive that we are collecting a lot of textiles.
1: 90% of which contain plastics. Today, forms like polyester, nylon, and acrylic make up about 60% of the material used in clothing around the world, according to the UN Environment Programme. Much of it, an estimated 92 million tonnes per year, ends up as waste in landfill or being incinerated. While the European Environment Agency estimates that between 200,000 and 500,000

0: tons of microplastic fibres from textiles enter the marine environment each year. It happens when they're worn, washed, or thrown away.
1: We already have studies that knows that at the moment we are consuming microplastic

0: She had lost her husband home, and then they brought her with the children. And then she lost the first two right before my eyes. And afterwards, she lost the other one. So she was left with two. So the following week, then the other one passed. She was behaving mentally ill. By that time, I was already giving up in my mind and thinking that any day at that time, my children were already dead. But I didn't know, because there were no means of calling my husband or family members to ask what was happening, because no one knew where I was, in fact, at that time. Mm-hmm. Yeah.
1: Harriet, can I ask you a question? When working with survivors from all districts within Sierra Leone, they have different complications. Can you please highlight some of the complications that you faced so I can actually compare if these are the same complications that survivors in Freetown are facing or in Sierra Leone are facing?
0: When I first contacted the virus, I started to feel weak and I started to vomit. And then I started to bleed to my nose.
1: These are common signs. Yeah. And also, from my own experience, I noticed most of them
0: were
1: visually, visually impaired. Yes. Some of them will have problem with their ears. So some of them will be fatigued. And I noticed most of them have hot tempered.
0: Yes,
1: some of them actually have mood swing. Yes, these are some of the after effects after being survived, after you survived.
2: Can I put a question to both of you? We're talking now about the physical challenges that people face. Maggie, do you want to go first here? And then Harriet, do you want to pick up afterwards? Those are the physical ones. What about the mental ones on a day-to-day basis when you've seen some of your loved ones die, when you yourself have been through such a difficult, frightening experience, Maggie? How do people cope afterwards? It still can't be easy.
1: For that, mentally, whenever you ask them their stories, they will immediately start to cry. They will be very emotional about it.
0: Yes.
1: Especially when it comes to stigmatization.
2: What about you, Harriet? Today, when you think about those experiences that you went through, is it still difficult?
0: My life's okay.
2: Harriet, I know this is really emotional for you to talk about, and thank you for talking to us about
0: it's
2: it.
0: We can talk.
2: We can hear the emotions.
0: No, we can talk now. Yeah. We can talk now.
2: If you're happy
0: like you said, it is very much emotional for us all of the time. Especially for now that in recent days we've been hearing about this outbreak in Congo. So it then signaled another message to my entire body system that this is another repeat of what's happened to me in 2014. And then how do I face this if just in case we have such an outbreak again in Liberia? But to be honest with you, what really kept me up is because before the incident, I studied psychosocial counseling.
1: Yeah.
0: Mentally at first in the hospital, I was mentally ill. And I kept struggling to even remember my children's name, my family's name, where I came from. And everything about myself was like completely blank. I couldn't remember anything.
1: Yeah.
0: And so I used that courage to build myself over and over. And after I recovered, I then accepted going back to ETU to be able to help others that were still there, giving them hope, helping them to eat, you know. So being there all of the time with the patients, it gave me a lot of hope. The medical team, it also gave me a lot of hope too.
2: I want to say thank you to Harriet and to Maggie there for really sharing their experiences, which I think, as you heard at times, was not easy for them. Okay, time for some sports news. Now, you're not supposed to have favourite sports presenters, but mine is here, Nichelle, that is here with the sport. And shall we talk about the World Cup?
3: Let's talk about the World Cup. Because Spain, one of the pre-tournament favourites, have today, Rahul, named their World Cup squad. And there is something of a surprise.
2: Okay.
3: Because Spain's coach, Luis de la Fuente, has picked a squad without a single Real Madrid player.
2: Unheard of.
3: Unheard of. Not since 1950, in fact, has that happened.

0: happened. Now, Real Madrid didn't have a great season. They didn't win anything. They finished 8 points behind La Liga champions Barcelona. De La Fuente said he didn't look at one club or another. He didn't have that local bias that a fan might have. He has included 18-year-old Lamine Yamal. He's been nursing a hamstring injury. Yamal, one of 8 Barcelona players included. Now, we know that conditions at the World Cup in North America and Mexico will be pretty hot, but spare a thought for the tennis players at Roland Garros in Paris, where the French Open tennis is well underway. They're playing amid soaring temperatures. Former winner Iga Świątek is through to the second round, and she says the heat is making the ball play differently.
1: When we came here, it was like 16 degrees and the ball was super heavy. Like, you literally could put your whole body and your whole power into the ball and you would still feel like you control it, you know. Now it's a bit easier to play higher and with spin.
0: So Świątek is through, but there has today been an emotional exit for another former winner, Switzerland's Stan Wawrinka. The 41-year-old has today bowed out of what is his 21st and very last French Open. He lost to a lucky loser named Jesper de Jong.
2: Quick one before you go, briefly, if you don't mind. Mm. The World Cup is almost upon us. I keep forgetting how close it is.
0: 17 days away, Rahul. We have
2: days.
0: The countdown now.
2: Do we do? Okay, yeah. Well, there we go. Always lovely to see you, Nisha. Let us turn to another sport now, the Enhanced Games, because they were taking place. The inaugural Enhanced Games took place in Las Vegas. Lots going on there. What took place? Well, I've been speaking to our reporter, Emma Middleton, who's been looking very closely at what happened.
3: So according to the Enhanced Games website, it's all about pushing the limits of human performance. And you might have heard that sentence going around a little bit. And to do that, athletes are allowed to take performance-enhancing drugs. And before the event that happened over the weekend, they've been doing that for a few months in preparation. And that has really made it one of the most controversial sporting events in a lot of people's eyes. I mean, including the World Anti-Doping Agency, they've called it a dangerous and irresponsible concept. World Aquatics, which is the swimming governing body, has banned anyone involved from its events. And the general concern is that this just undermines the fight against doping in sport, which has been such a long-standing battle. But, you know, for the organisers, as I mentioned, this is an event which explores what humans are capable of with different performance-enhancing aids, such as drugs, modified swimsuits, etc. And if athletes were to set a new world record over the weekend, a very enticing $1 million prize was up for grabs.
2: Yeah, there is a lot of money, isn't there, around this, and there's a lot of investment that has gone into it as well. You talk there about drugs that they can use. Are there limits on the drugs they can use? Can they use anything at all?
3: No, so there are limits. So for the most part, we don't know what performance-enhancing drugs each athlete has taken. I mean, but we do know the broad range of substances used. The most widely used one we're aware of was testosterone. You've got other things like human growth hormone, which may be familiar to some listeners, various stimulants. Those drugs are banned by the World Anti-Doping Agency, but they are approved by the US Food and Drugs Administration. And in terms of the process that they are administered, when the athletes have been taking them, it's been a very highly controlled environment, and they've been monitored as well. So it's not just, I guess, a free-for-all in terms of taking any drugs you like.
2: Emma, one of the things that people thought we might see at the inaugural Enhanced Games that took place over the weekend was lots and lots of world records being broken because of the drugs that people could use. That wasn't quite the case, was it?
3: No, it certainly wasn't. And ultimately, weren't we? We were all waiting, as you say, to see whether a world record would be broken. And there was lots of anticipation, really, surrounding that. Athletes took part in several swimming, weightlifting, track events, and there was plenty of opportunity for that world record, at least one, to be broken. But as I say, it was one that was broken, and that was by Greece's Christian Kolomiev in the 50-metre freestyle swimming. But of course, it's worth pointing out that won't be officially recognised because Kolomiev was taking performance-enhancing drugs and was wearing a very particular special swimsuit as well. So that was the only world record. I mean, it's worth pointing out that just over a quarter of athletes did set personal best, though. Mm. So there were improvements in that sense. I mean, one of the very high-profile names involved was Ben Proud, a British Olympic silver medalist.

0: and he set a PB in the 50-metre butterfly but did fall short of breaking a world record. So it came down to the final event of the night when that world record was broken.
1: It's interesting, isn't it? You say they're a well-known British swimmer. Are we seeing, you know, people who were competing in the Olympics moving over to the enhanced games because there is a huge amount of money involved here that you mentioned earlier?
0: Yeah, there is absolutely a huge amount of money involved. And if we talk about, you know, Ben Proud, when the news came that he was joining the Enhanced Games programme, you know, he'd said that there is just no money in sport and that there was a new opportunity for him there, really, to, you know, and I'm sure it would be the same for a lot of athletes as well. So it's an opportunity because the money ultimately for a lot of athletes isn't there. But also, you know, Ben Proud himself had said it was an opportunity that he doesn't believe undermined clean sport as well. And I'm sure there'd be lots of athletes that obviously wouldn't go near that more because of principle, but that there is, you know, a $1 million prize for breaking that world record and then also a healthy sum as well for winning the events as well. So even the clean athletes that were taking part, so there were, I think, four athletes, I believe, that were involved which weren't supposedly taking drugs, you know, they were also competing and they would also receive a bonus for winning the events as well.
1: Final thoughts from you. With not as many world records being broken as people thought we might have seen, is it possible to say whether the weekend was a success or not?
0: It's very difficult to say. And ultimately, you know, we don't know whether this will happen again. I mean, there have been rumblings, you know, in the build-up to this event that this would become a regular feature of the sporting calendar. You know, the Enhanced Games chief executive and co-founder Max Martin had told BBC Sport he was very excited about expanding beyond the three sports that are currently on offer. There was questions around long-distance triathlons, what we can do in cycling, marathon running, and athletes apparently being spoken to outside of those core sports. But ultimately, we don't know, and I guess it happened over the weekend. We were probably expecting to see more world records broken, but if athletes are advancing on those personal bests, there clearly is some argument to say that, from the organisers' perspectives, that there was some success.
1: Emma Middleton there. Can see on the screens in front of me Manchester City. They're having a parade in Manchester. Arsenal have one this weekend. President Trump is speaking now. Get more details on the newsroom when they're on air.
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5: Coming up this week, Outlook series of stories from Lagos, Nigeria, with me, Tommy Dixon. First up is the African art icon, Maminike, known internationally, especially for her works with the traditional indigo fabric, Adire. The queen of textiles has had quite a journey, from a controlling polygamous marriage to the world stage.
6: Whenever he wants to bring another wife, all my other co-wife will be jealous. The church will put us into fasting. No drink, no food. By the third day, we say, bring the wife. We are not jealous of me. By then, your mouth is like a gourd, dry.
5: Hear how Maminike changed her life and countless others.
6: Passing on the knowledge of the art I know is very, very important to me because the young generation coming has to also know about it, that if this woman can make money from this, why not me?
5: Outlook in Lagos, Nigeria is after the news.
7: BBC News with Moira Alderson. Pope Leo has warned that artificial intelligence poses potentially existential risks to humanity and shouldn't be used to concentrate power in the hands of just a few people. In his first teaching document, he said AI should not be used for military purposes. He held a news conference alongside Christopher Ola, the co-founder of the AI company Anthropic, who praised the Pope's intervention.
8: We need more of the world, religious communities, civil society, scholars,

0: governments, and indeed all people of goodwill, to do what His Holiness has done here, to take seriously, to look closely, and to push events in a better direction. We need informed critics who will tell the labs when we are failing. We need moral voices that the incentives cannot bend.
1: President Trump has reiterated that he either wants a great and meaningful deal with Iran or no deal at all. But in his latest comments, Mr. Trump has also now linked this to a call for Saudi Arabia, Qatar and other Arab states, as well as Pakistan, to sign the Abraham Accords, which would see them normalise ties with Israel. Lucy Williamson has this report.
2: Some of the countries Mr. Trump is demanding make peace with Israel have no diplomatic relations with the Jewish state. He says Saudi Arabia and Qatar should begin the process once a ceasefire deal with Iran was finalized, and that refusal would be read as bad intentions. His sudden focus on expanding regional peace accords may be an attempt to bolster the perceived benefits of a deal with Iran. It may also be a bid to sweeten the deal for Israel's leaders, many of whom appear sharply critical of the ceasefire.
1: The head of the World Health Organization has said the Ebola outbreak that started in the Democratic Republic of the Congo is outpacing efforts to scale up a response. Tedros Adhanom Ghebreyesus said delays in detecting cases meant responders were now playing catch-up. There have been more than 200 suspected deaths. The BBC's Emery Makumeno, who's in Kinshasa, says containment work is being complicated by mistrust among the victims' families.
3: The tensions in the community are still there, with people claiming the bodies of their loved ones that have died of Ebola. Obviously, the response team cannot give them the body back because this is considered highly contagious. So they have to convince the communities that proper, safer barrier must be done by highly trained health workers.
1: The authorities in the Indian state of West Bengal have ordered detention centres to be built to house what they say are undocumented immigrants due to be deported to Bangladesh and Myanmar. Similar moves in the neighbouring state of Assam prompted allegations that Muslims were being unfairly targeted, despite many being born and raised in India. World News from the BBC. Russia has warned foreign nationals in Ukraine, including diplomats, to leave Kyiv, saying it plans further strikes on the capital. The foreign ministry said the Russian military would target Ukrainian defence industry facilities involved in the design, production and programming of drones. The president of Bolivia has said he'll cut his salary in half, along with the salaries of other members of his cabinet, in an effort to quell anti-government demonstrations. Protesters have been out on the streets of La Paz and other cities for the past 3 weeks, calling on ministers to resign and for an end to austerity measures. President Rodrigo Paz insists that cuts are necessary to stabilize Bolivia's finances and has claimed the protests are being orchestrated by his political opponents. The husband of the former First Minister of Scotland has pleaded guilty in court to embezzling more than $500,000 from the governing Scottish National Party. Peter Murrell was chief executive of the party, which his wife Nicola Sturgeon led. They're now estranged. Murrell's purchases included a motorhome, top brand coffee machines and video games. He was led from the court in Edinburgh in handcuffs and will be sentenced next month. In England, there have been several international winners at the annual cheese rolling races in Gloucestershire. In a tradition thought to date back hundreds of years, competitors hurl themselves down a steep hill in pursuit of a 3 kilo wheel of double Gloucester. In the first downhill men's race, the German YouTuber Tom Kupka was victorious for the third year in a row.
4: Here they go! 2026 is underway. The cheese goes off to the right-hand side of shot. Chris Anderson looking good as he's been cut off. He's gone head over heels for a double Gloucester. Tom Kupka has won it for Germany!
1: And Alix Hegugas from France took the women's downhill title. She was dressed as a mouse. Other winners included competitors from the Netherlands and the US. That's the latest. BBC News.
5: Hi, I'm Tommy Dixon, and all this week on Outlook, we're bringing you heartfelt insight into the buzzing city of culture, Lagos, Nigeria. For those who've never had the pleasure of visiting, Lagos is massive. With over 17 million people from the densely populated mainland to the affluent island, the city is alive with ambitious hawkers and traders, chaotic traffic, and is bursting at the seams.

0: films with creativity and unbelievable stories. It's also somewhere that's close to my heart because it's my family's home. So for the next few days, get comfortable because you're getting guest treatment as I'll be hosting you with four unbelievable life stories. We'll be hearing from two sisters whose close relationship and a dramatic incident inspired, of all things, a bus company.
1: Ah, she's a big madam now. If you see her house.
2: Okay. You know, even though I don't use it, but every morning when I'm doing school runs, my children, my kids and I open, that is Auntie Tammy's bus going. So I'm always so proud when I see a bus.
3: There are angels all around.
0: There's a driven and passionate musician and record producer.
4: Everyone expected, you know, I'd become a lawyer, I'd work at the International Court of Justice, I'd go to The Hague, I'd do this, I'd do that. And then here I was, getting out of school, without a plan other than my ability to make music.
0: And I get to meet the real person behind an online sensation.
5: There are thousands of people who think that's how Brother Shaggy is in real life. They still feel that is who I am. And it gives me this fulfillment that I'm an actor. This character is what I really want to focus on because the reception, the tags, everybody just started posting it.
0: But first, we're off to an art gallery to meet with today's guest. She's a whirlwind character, beaming with life and laughs, and at 74, she's surprisingly difficult to pin down, much like her remarkable life. From a traditional textile-making community and with a very complicated personal life, to say the least, she's become one of Africa's most influential figures in arts and craft after dedicating decades to championing Nigeria's cultural heritage internationally. And as we arrived at the gallery's entrance, she gave us a slice of this when we met a troupe of musicians she had especially arranged, who travelled all the way from Oshogbo in the east to perform for us. As you can tell, the Nikke Art Gallery isn't just an exhibition of art, it's a celebration of culture. Across its many floors, there's literally thousands of pieces from creatives throughout the country. Now people travel from all corners of the world to witness it and meet the lady behind it all.
6: Welcome to Nikke Art Gallery, Nigeria.
7: You have a beautiful gallery.
8: Can you quickly bring one up?
7: You're just signing.
8: Yeah, I have signed it already. I'm just putting his name. So, the name?
7: Brad.
8: Can you spell it?
7: Yes, B-R-A-D-L-E-Y. Thank you so much. I'm so honored.
8: This is for you.
7: Very kind.
6: BBC. Good morning. Hello. BBC.
8: Hello. My name is Chief Dr. Nikke Davis Okundaye. I'm an artist. I was born on the 23rd of May, 1951, in a small village called Ogidi Ijumu in Kogi State. What is going on in this gallery? When you come here, you take some inspiration. You see something we do with trash. You see something we do with beads. Something we do with paint, charcoal. Everything is here.
9: It's so attractive and people here is very warm-hearted. And, I'm feeling so comfortable.
0: And are you going to pick up some art at all today?
9: Not sure. Probably yes.
0: Mama Nikke, can I ask, you see the recycled materials and things that this butterfly is made of. So it's so colourful, but also it's an amalgamation of so many different things. Yeah. That I can see a bike wheel, I can see nuts and bolts.
8: This is motorcycle, this is jack. Yeah. We even have mosquito sucking people's blood. We use the drill. So we take you to the Indigo.
0: Today we are in Lekki in Lagos. We're just at the entrance of the Mama Nikke Gallery. Right now we're looking at some quilts which are decorated with the famous Adire indigo dyes.
8: So you can see all this in the

0: So I even have the one I call dollar.
1: You made an indigo pattern, a design of the dollar.
0: I'm bringing a direct to the contemporary world. Oh. And that to bridge it together is to use our own technique to make sure that the voice of Adire is still heard.
1: The story of Adire, the Yoruba word meaning to tie and dye, and also the name of the bright indigo pattern cloth from southwest Nigeria, is strongly intertwined with Mamuneke's own life. Both start with hard work, lead to appreciation, and are internationally recognized. Making the cloth is a laborious process. Traditionally, it involves growing all the ingredients, from the cotton used to make the cloth to the Elu plant used to create its vibrant hue. It takes months to produce just a few meters of fabric. Mamuneke grew up in a family who has been making Adire for generations. It didn't bring riches, even though the cloth was commissioned to be worn by royalty.
0: I lost my mother when I was 6 years old, and I lost my grandmother when I was 7. My great-grandmother raised me, then my mother's sister trained me more on Adire. My great-grandmother is the head of the weaver in the village.
1: You know, making Adire, it was typically a woman's craft, wasn't it?
0: Yes, it's woman collaboration. You have to be from a family of Adire before you can do Adire. But this is a work that is taking you more than 5 weeks to paint. After the painting, it takes you 3 weeks again to dye it. Mm. So you are talking about 2 months.
1: And you learn everything?
0: Yes, from... I learned how to do the farming. I learned how to remove the seed of the cotton. Mm-hmm. I learned how to spindle it and also to weave the fabric.
1: How old were you when you were doing all of this?
0: At the age of 6, they teach you everything. I was thinking I'm suffering, that, if my mother has been alive, I will not be going through all this. But I don't know, it's my future food. Mm. They are passing the knowledge to me. My father never make any money. He have no money to even look after himself, to marry a wife. They give him free wife because he worked for the king. Mm. He cannot pay dowry. All his life, he never make any money. Mm. When somebody is getting to become a king, they will come and commission you. Make this etu cloth for the new chief coming.
1: Etu cloth? Cloth that for
0: etu. For chief. Okay. It's for the chief and for the king. So maybe you get one or two commission in a year.
1: So was growing up financially, was it quite
0: very
1: difficult?
0: Very difficult. I said I'm like skeleton because I only eat 1 meal in a day. And when I go to school, I have to come back by 2 o'clock, then go to the farm. Mm-hmm. We cannot make money. We cannot even eat. Even my first marriage, no much food. Mm. These are more... Obatumo Bremo is one of our renowned artists.
1: If you had to guess how many artists have their work inside this space, how many would you say that is?
0: The people that have their work here, there are 5,000. 5,000 people. We have 50,000 here. 50,000 at work in this.
1: When you were in your early teens, you decided to leave home.
0: Yes. When I finished primary 6, the Reverend Father now said they are looking for a babysitter in Kaba. So I now trek to Kaba. By the time I get there, my body was full of dust. I don't know how to say I come from Ogidio. I just said, I come for job.
1: For that babysitter role?
0: Yes. He has 4 kids. They were teaching in St. Augustine College. He looked at me, he said, first of all, go and bath. Because I was so dirty. You know, 3 days we may not bath. So he said, I should go and bath. I said, it's going to be trouble. This one now, I haven't even started work. He said, I should go bath. But there is water in Kaba, so there is a well. The cook now showed me. So I bath, I come back. He now said, what is your name? I want to call my real name. They said I should say the Catholic name,
1: okay,
0: which is Monica.
1: Yes.
0: So I said, my name is Monica. He said, Monica, what can you do? I said, me? I look after, I can wash cloth, I can clean. I don't know how to say it. So the interpreter, I was telling the interpreter, mm-hmm, that is their cook. Mm-hmm. They said

0: okay, if I can work hard, they will take me. They said, I have to find a place to stay. I said, I don't know anybody here. They now said, if I don't have anywhere, I can sleep at the veranda. Yes. So there is some leaf you can go and take in the night. When the mosquitoes smell it, they will not come to you. So I will put it in this their veranda. Then in the evening, I will sleep. That is how I started my early life. So they like me, they take me. Mm-hmm. They are the first one to bring me to Lagos.
1: Okay.
0: They give me a rag and a cement floor. Mm-hmm. So every time the baby pee, I have to use cloth and bucket to wipe the floor more than 3 or 4 times in a day. Mm-hmm. There is no napping by then.
1: Nappies and no nappies. Diapers.
0: So when the baby is sleeping, they said I can go and eat or do what I like to do. Then I will take my embroidery. I will be doing my embroidery.
1: You were still making fabric and embroidering on the side?
0: Yes. So I will put the Lord is my shepherd on the embroidery. One day they bring the Reverend Sisters, and the Reverend Sister look at my work. They said, oh, there is a girl in Ogidi that do handwork with embroidery. Mm-hmm. And they put it on the altar in Canada, and people like it. They said, this work look like that work. And then they said, if you can make us 4, they are from Alberta area in Canada. So they now say I should make like 4. So I buy 1 yard, I cut it into 4. And this one is taking me more than 3 months. So the Reverend Sisters, they now buy it for 5 shillings. That is big money for me. I say, so I can make money from this?
1: Oh. So the penny drop that this thing that you are making that you didn't really think had values.
0: No, I don't know. I can even make money from it. So then I said, oh, this thing can become money. So now I not only do the embroidery before I sleep, before the baby sleep, I will say, can I go? Because they are back from school. They will say, yes, I can go. I will go and take my embroidery. So they will say, now, can you make 1 yard?
1: I imagine that, you know, that must have sparked an idea in your head that maybe this is what you could do.
0: Yes. Every weekend we travel. Then I carry my embroidery. So I will be walking while I was traveling.
1: That's the sound of a talking drum. There it goes again. So that's talking drum.
2: Second talking drum.
1: Second talking drum. I'm what's
2: shekere?
1: Shekere.
2: Yes.
1: Okay. So the cowries give it the shaking stuff. Okay.
3: Yes. Shekere.
1: Shekere. Shekere.
2: Shekere. Yes.

0: We've just heard some sweet sounds from the talking drum, the sekere, which is covered by cowries to give it that shaking, rattling sound. And we're here with some of the awesome musicians. They've come specifically to the Mamanike Gallery, which is famous for all sorts of art, from sculptures to paintings to that extraordinary fabric and cloth. Adire, thank you so much, guys. We were speaking about you leaving home.
1: Yes.
0: And I know you actually left.
1: Yes.
0: Because you were going to be married off.
1: Yes, at the age of 13.
0: At the age of 13, you're going to be married off.
1: My father wanted to marry me to somebody who is already married with four wives. The man looked at me, he said, in another 2 years, she will be 15 years old, and she will be ready for the thing. I'm just looking and I said, this man...
0: How did you feel about that?
1: I feel like, what is my next step? What should I do? I have no money in my hand. My father will come and take the salary of my...
0: From your babysitting?
1: From my boss. I said, this time I'm going to disobey my father in my heart. Because my mother always said they force her to marriage. And according to the great-grandmother,

0: didn't allow me to be forced into marriage.
1: They wanted you to choose marriage.
0: So then I was thinking, okay, after he measured me, my father now left me with the security that they said security will come and take me to their house. So my father went back to the village. So I just tell the security, I want to go and pee inside the bush. He said he will follow me. I said, no, I'm a woman. Why do you want to follow me?
1: So you wanted to go to the bathroom?
0: So they said, there is a whole toilet somewhere. I said, no, I like the natural way. Natural way. So the man that was looking at me, he said, okay, if you are going to do that one, I cannot follow you. I watch him. So that is how I went through the bush.
1: Went into the bush.
0: I now get back to the main road. I trek from Kaba to Oshogbo. 5 days on the road. I will sleep there. So when I get to Oshogbo, I went to my mother's sister. She said, what happened to you? Bees bite me. Mm-hmm. So my eyes swelled up.
1: The bees had stung you?
0: Yes. So my eyes swelled up. She was afraid. Eh? How do you get here? I said, I walk. He said, eh? You walk all the way? It's the biggest risk I ever take. I take this risk. I don't care whatever I win or I die. I don't care, but I'm not going
1: to. You didn't want to marry that man?
0: No. So when I now get there, he now say I should go and bath. So they show me where I can get water. They give me food. I slept. Me who slept on the road. All the thing has bite me. My body is full of korokoro before I get there. I say, if I can get here, I know I'm going to ask me somebody will show love. Instead of, and my father is just in ignorance because he have no money and he want to use this money of dowry, which is £5. Yeah. To marry a wife for my brother. We are only two. My brother is a boy. He's 2 years when my mother died. So I was like a mother to him. He said he wants to really marry me off. He will use this money to pay dowry. And my brother, he said, he doesn't want you to sell my sister to pay dowry for my wife, or I will work for my own wife. So that is how I get to Oshogbo. Yes. Then, you know what? They have to send me back to my village.
1: They send you back?
0: To the village. Then I now run away again with the traveling theater.
1: You joined a traveling theater? How?
0: Because the only way I don't want to walk again to Oshogbo, I now join the traveling theater who come to perform in our village.
1: And what were you doing in this, this theater group?
0: They now shave my head. We are the one doing the opening clip.
1: So you were dancing?
0: So me, who cannot look at people's face, I now become a stage master. So they will say, "Any other aye, eje ronu, ami oku le mi elaya obuni asiko."
1: You had moves.
0: So it took me only 1 week. I was able to put me on stage. We are now going from one village to another village. They use police. They use police to arrest the theater man. Then the man was locked up. And my father used the man who he wanted to marry me for to arrest them. They carry us back to the village. I said, I'm not staying here because my father is going to do the same thing again. So I now call everybody, come, Nike has come with a great achievement. Come and see Nike. So everybody runs. So when everybody come, I say, okay, I want to share what I learned from my journey. So I now say, Justin, you be singing for me, then I will be doing the dance. Then they say, hey, this is a child who cannot look at people's face. He has changed you. I say, yes, it's life. Life changes people. So I now, the second running, I take transport.
1: Okay.
0: Back to
1: Oshogbo.
0: Oshogbo.
1: And you know, when you were in Oshogbo, you ended up meeting someone when you were there.
0: I now met the man that married me, who actually forced me into marriage, which is my first husband.
1: That's Twin Services.
0: Yes.
1: So he was a very famous artist and musician.
0: He's a good artist, very brilliant, but he like woman. So we are 15 wives.
1: 15?
0: Yeah. Married to him. And

0: I was one of the first one because of, you know, all of us are into poverty, no money. So, and I just want to be in the arts section. Mm-hmm. That is how I said, let me just stay, no matter what happened. The men didn't want the women to be artists. So I have to do my work in the night and work for them during the day.
1: So your husband at the time didn't want you to be an artist?
0: No, they just want, the idea I'm doing is for the theater, for their band leader. Mm. So I make a direct for them for uniform.
1: Yeah.
0: But I have to make for myself. So I do my own in the night.
1: You should do it in secret.
0: I do it secretly. Up till now, from 12 to 3, I work.
1: Wow.
0: I sleep like 9, then I wake up by 12. I have to do work.
1: So, you know, during that time, I know it was very difficult for...
0: Very difficult. Because whenever he wants to bring another wife, all my other co-wife will be jealous. Then they will take us to church. The church will put us into fasting. 3 days without water, no drink, no food, and we are nursing a baby. So we are forced to agree by force.
1: Wow.
0: So by the third day, we say, bring the wife, we are not jealous again. By then, your mouth is like a board, dry. 3 days, no food, no
1: water. That sounds so difficult, Mama Nike.
0: So they make us become a lion with no teeth. So we have to agree by force. But the church also, because of the 10% they are getting from any sale of his work, he wants him to have many children. Before he died, he had 62 children.
1: Yeah. You said something very interesting. You said that at that time you felt like a lion with no teeth.
0: Yes.
1: What do you mean by that?
0: You don't have power. Your money is your power. So you are like a lion who can have no teeth now. You, if you go, you will come back again and beg, please, I want to come back.
2: Mama Nika knew her ability to create art could bring her opportunities. But stuck in a polygamous marriage with a very controlling husband, it will take a huge amount of effort to change that. Stay with us for part two as Mama Nika sharpens her fangs and finds her escape. This is Outlook in Lagos, Nigeria.
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2: In part two of Outlook in Lagos, Nigeria, Mama Nika shares how women can make money from art and keep hold of their hard-earned cash.
0: When you make this money, don't give it to your husband. Divide it into three. Show him one. One will be for your rainy day. When you are sick, you will be able to look after yourself, and one for your work.
7: Some of the women now tell their husband, Mama Nika say, I shouldn't give my money to you.
2: That's after the World Service News.
8: BBC News with Moira Alderson. Pope Leo has warned that artificial intelligence poses potentially existential risk to humanity and should not be used to concentrate power in the hands of a few. In his first encyclical, he says increased efficiency does not excuse exploitation. The pontiff asks for more to be done to reduce AI's impact on the environment. President Trump has reiterated that he either wants a great and meaningful deal with Iran or none at all. He's also urging Muslim countries to normalise ties with Israel as part of a wider peace deal. Early trials of a new gene therapy suggest a single dose could reduce what's known as bad cholesterol by 62% for life. A gene editing medicine leads to more of this cholesterol being cleared from the blood. Russia has warned foreign nationals to leave Kyiv, saying it plans further strikes on Ukraine's capital. It's threatening to target defence facilities

0: involved in drone manufacture. Russia is summoning the Czech ambassador to protest over the detention of a senior figure in the Orthodox Church on suspicion of drugs possession. On Sunday, Metropolitan Hilarion was stopped by Czech police in Karlovy Vary with allegedly a white substance in his car. Moscow called the actions arbitrary and a provocation. Bolivia's president is halving his salary along with those of other members of his cabinet in an effort to quell weeks of anti-government demonstrations. The authorities in West Bengal have ordered detention centres to be built to house what they claim are undocumented immigrants set to be deported back to Bangladesh and Myanmar. The move came just days after India's governing BJP won state elections in West Bengal. Firefighters in Southern California say they've limited the threat of a tank containing a highly toxic chemical exploding, but have asked some 50,000 evacuated residents to stay away. BBC News.
1: Welcome back to Outlook from Lagos, Nigeria, with me, Tommy Dixon. We're at the Nike Art Gallery, named after its founder, internationally renowned Nigerian artist Mami Nike. Located in a fashionable area of Lekki in Lagos, the gallery's posh setting is a long way away from where we left Mami Nike in part one. Having run away from home more than once to escape marriage as a child, Nike joined a travelling theatre and discovered that her textiles had a ready market, at least amongst Canadian nuns. Later, she began living in Oshogbo, a town famous for its artistic scene. Visiting creatives and scholars from the US and Europe were interested in Mami Nike's skills, particularly her experience in making the traditional Yoruba cloth known as adire. Nike married a famous artist, and you might think this would help her career, but this union was far from a partnership.
2: So somebody come in 1970 and said this, they can take us to the US. He blocked it.
1: 4 years later, he did relent and allowed Nike to go on a teaching tour in the US, realizing international interest in her work could also help sell his art. But aside from having his own cake and still eating from hers, Mami Nike's husband was also a controlling polygamist. As one of 15 wives, Nike would navigate high tensions and jealousies in the household, not least in the bedroom, which several wives and some of the 62 children had to share.
2: There are three of us in one room. The husband is with somebody here. So I'm only pretending I'm sleeping. I'll be doing...
1: You've been pretending to sleep.
2: You are here in the bed making wake. So he will say, hey, you are not sleeping. You will get down from this one because the children sleep under the bed.
1: You were one of the first people to marry him.
2: Yes.
1: How did you cope during that time?
2: With patient. When you have no other means of surviving, you just have to save peace on it and live and go along. When you are even cooking, sometimes the junior wife will carry sand and everything, throw it in your...
1: So it was infighting?
2: Yes, infighting. So this junior wife, when he wake up, is going to beat the one who make use milk can to hit them on the nose.
1: Wow.
2: So whenever they want to beat me, I will say, please, I will give you 5 kobo. So they are bigger than us, this junior wife. So that is how I survived. Until 1982, I said I had enough.
1: Why was it then you decided that you had enough?
2: Because all along I was building a house, but I haven't finished it. So I was waiting to finish my 3-bedroom. So when I finish it, I now say I want to go rent a house. He said, why? I said, no, I will still be coming to the house. That is how I left. And I cut the 14 of them followed me.
1: 14
2: wives follow me.
1: All the 14 wives follow
2: you? Yes, so it become tug of war. We will now go to Kaduna to go sell. So newspaper now put it, the sisters are doing it for themselves. We call ourselves sisters. But they don't know we are married to one man before.
1: Oh, wow.
2: And we are enemy. And I told the other one, okay, what is keeping all of us together? He will come to you. We say, I love you more than him. Don't let him know. Then he will come to me. We say, Nike, you are my favorite. Don't let her know. So all of us are taking

0: Yeah, I'm the favorite.
1: Yes.
0: You are the favorite. And you know why he married all of us? Not because of the children. He said he just enjoys seeing two women fighting over him.
1: Okay. Wow. It sounds like it must have been such a complex household.
0: It's like a history. So it's like working for master, not for love.
1: Yes.
0: For master. And,
1: yeah.
0: When the man is not around, we are friendly. I train them how to do adire. This adire embroidery, I train them.
1: So you are sharing skills?
0: Yes. Immediately I start traveling. I now say, let me teach you this work. Because if this work can carry me to abroad, so each one of us are now making little money. Not only me putting money down. Because when he wants to marry, he will staff us. So we have to submit.
1: So in effect, when you were teaching the other wives these skills, you were equipping them to be able to become financially independent.
0: Yes, through their own hand, instead of fighting ourselves. Because when I get to America, I see all these women. I say, how many wives did your husband marry? He will say, only me. Then I said, there is a country where you can have one man to yourself. They said, take me there.
1: Was that a shock for you? You know, because you were in a polygamous relationship.
0: Yes.
1: And then you go to a completely different country.
0: Yes.
1: And that's not the norm at all.
0: No.
1: What did you think?
0: I said, what make you have a man to yourself? They said, I have my job, I save money, and I buy my own something, and my husband has to respect me.
1: I want to know a little bit more about America, because you said that you had the opportunity to go to America in 1974 as part of a group of Nigerian artists that went to go and...
0: African artists
1: to teach traditional art and techniques, right?
0: Yes, to the African America, so they can know what their own roots here are doing, that their root is from Africa.
1: So, you know, being in America, was that experience transformative for you? Did it change the way that you saw things?
0: Yes, then I see the woman liberation. When I come back, I went to the garage to carry 20 girls in the motor park, and I trained them after I trained some of my co-wives. So they now use police to be arresting me that I'm practicing American feminist.
2: By this time, Mamineke had traveled abroad several times. She was earning her own money from her creations and training other women, including her co-wives, in craft, equipping them with skills that could bring financial stability. Once a lion without teeth, Mamineke drew strength again after realizing her knowledge could be life-changing, and being labeled an American feminist wasn't about to stop her.
0: I said, when you make this money, don't give it to your husband. Divide it into three. Show him one. One will be for your rainy day. When you are sick, you will be able to look after yourself, and one for your work.
1: Mm-hmm.
0: So one will be for your family.
1: You wanted them to be lions with teeth.
0: Yes,
1: with the teeth.
0: So some of the women tell their husband that Mama Nika said, I shouldn't give my money to you.
1: But also as well, whilst you were out there, you also found out about the concept of a gallery, right?
0: Yes. When we get to America, our teaching is for 6 weeks. When they took us to galleries, a museum, and workshop, then I started to see work on the wall, well framed. I know I have no money to frame, but I use nail to knock the work. When I come back, I knock it on the wall.
1: You just nailed it to the wall.
0: Yeah. There is a small town in Ohio called Shaker Heights. So I went there to learn how to run gallery with a gallery owner. I was there for 2 months. I said, now I learned how to run gallery properly. But a lot of the artists, they are selfish. They don't want to see other artists work in their studio because they want to sell only their own.
1: Okay.
0: So I take that back to put different voices. That is my daughter. Maybe you can talk to her too. Daughter is from my number two husband.
1: Okay.
0: I married to a white man. I go to my village. I say, Nike has bring something new again. Number two, new thing. What is the new thing? The white man, I hold his hand. My life is

0: story. I have two daughters for him. My first marriage, I have four. One died. Okay. This is the BBC.
1: Oh, hi, how are you? Aino, nice to meet you. My name is Aino Davis. I'm the founder of Olori Art, which is a creative art space.
2: And you are the daughter of Mamanike?
1: Yes, I'm the daughter of Mamanike. The third daughter, but number five amongst the children.
2: You definitely followed suit of your mum into the art world.
1: Yes, definitely. Her ethos in life is to just do it. Just do something. If you're thinking about it, just do it. And start small. Don't try and do something big and grand. You know, test things out. So her first ever gallery was in her bedroom. And she would lay out the artwork on the bed and on the floor so that people could visit. And then from there, in 1986, when she actually had the money, she opened her first actual space.
2: And what do you know about that first gallery? What sort of things would be put in there?
1: It featured different types of artists that were predominantly from Oshobo. And they were all from the Oshobo School of Art. Mm-hmm. My mum wasn't part of the Oshobo School of Art because they only wanted to really train men.
2: Okay.
1: So she was excluded from that, although she was friends with the people who were doing it.
2: Okay.
1: They taught them beadon board, oil pastel, pen and ink, different mediums. All of those mediums which she has experimented with today. So you see the influence from the Oshobo School of Art, even though she wasn't actually in it.
2: Art of it, yeah.
1: And why that Oshobo School of Art was so interesting and different back then is because they were getting paid to learn. That concept of like an internship, like an apprentice, wasn't something that was happening in Nigeria. You would pay to learn, right? Whereas they were getting paid to learn. So the artists were being given money to produce. And then when they sell, they also get money. Mm. So for her, it was like, wow, how come they can get so much just from doing the things that she's even doing naturally?
2: Yeah.
1: But, you know, I think part of not having things come easy to you makes you work harder. And that she definitely did.
2: And can I ask, there's probably about a million and one things that you've seen your mum create. We have been around and my mind is blown. At every single piece, it's going to be really difficult.
1: Oh, don't ask me my favourite piece. I can't choose my favourite piece. But what I would say is that my favourite work of hers are her old textiles. And it's because the use of colours, the natural dyes, you can see the time it takes. You just don't see it anymore. Mm. Nobody has that kind of patience or that creativity. The figures that she would use were so abstract and they were telling, you know, Yoruba mythology a lot of times. It's something that I haven't been exposed to other than through her.
2: Yeah.
1: I've looked for similar works and I haven't been able to find it apart from hers. So I think her old textiles from the 1970s and 80s are my favorite.
2: When you think about, you know, lineage, like your mum preserving history, and now you're essentially kind of going to be taking out mantle, how do you reflect on that?
1: You know, she has very big shoes to fill, which is why I'm never going to even try and fill them, right? I have different shoes that she has comfortably helped me create. She lived a life of hardship so that her children didn't have to. She was only educated to primary level 6, and she made sure that all of us had education, formal education.
2: Primary level 6? How old is that, roughly?
1: 10.
2: About 10 years old, okay.
1: Yeah. She didn't get to go to secondary school. So for me, I've got 2 master's degrees. For her, that's like, oh my God, like, how? Look at my daughter, she's got 2 master's degrees. But I'm like, mommy, you've got a PhD. In fact, you've got several PhDs from universities in the US, from South Africa, everywhere. Mm-hmm. But because she didn't formally study for those PhDs, they're honorary PhDs.
2: Yes.
1: She doesn't give herself the credit. And I'm like, that is way more valuable because people are valuing your knowledge and expertise that is self-taught.
2: Yes.
1: Do you understand? And she taught for Harvard. Mm-hmm. She's taught for all these amazing universities, the top in the world. People are learning from her. But because of that lack of formal education, she still doesn't value it in the same way. Mm-hmm. But what was very important to her is that all of her children learns a trade. Mm-hmm. So for me, my own was textiles.
2: Yes. Thank you so much. That's brilliant.
1: Thank you. Thank you, guys.

Hey! Ah. Welcome! Welcome to my studio. So I cover my bed because people normally come and they steal some. So because of that,

0: Has the Tottenham manager been in their survival?
1: I think they would have gone down without him. In the seven games of which he's been in charge, they gained 11 points, won three games, suffered only 17 shots against them. Compare that with the seven games before he arrived, when they suffered 41 shots against them. He has much to do in the next 3 months. One thing that is in Tottenham's favour is that De Zerbi will have a full pre-season to implement his ideas. Not only that, but in these seven games, he's been able to see what he has to work with. And yesterday, he said that Tottenham need up to nine new top players.
0: Thank you, Manny. Manny Jasmi reporting. Moving on to tennis, it's day two at the French Open. Plenty of the big names have got through their first round matches, but a big story of the day has been about a man that hasn't, Stan Wawrinka. The 2015 champion lost in four sets to Jesper de Jong in front of a packed, vociferous crowd, waving goodbye to Roland Garros for the final time before he retires at the end of the season.
2: Yeah, it was amazing, more than what I could expect and what I could dream of. Finishing with so much support, so much love from the people, it was really tough. It's never easy to say goodbye to something you love so much and you dedicate all your life for it. So of course it was and it will be difficult to leave Roland Garros.
0: A pretty emotional Stan Wawrinka there. Let's go live to Roland Garros and speak to the BBC's Abigail Johnson. Hi, Abigail. This is not the end for Wawrinka, of course. He will still compete for a little bit longer before he hangs up his racket at the end of the season. But Roland Garros is very much the place where he had his finest moment, isn't it? So how special has it been for him today?
3: Oh, incredibly special. It was amazing to see the great spirits that, even though it was a true Grand Slam battle, that match was contested in, both on Jesper de Jong's side of the net. He spoke very respectfully about Wawrinka very briefly after the match. And Wawrinka himself, there was a moment where he put his arm around the chair umpire and told him he didn't need to check a mark. It was good from his opponent. He summoned the crowd, as we've seen so many times before. He loves to be the conductor of the orchestra, and he had a long play with that after the match had concluded, just enjoying their cheers for the final time. But really beautiful, the moments that he was able to share with packed stands. He competed with such grace and such commitment on what was a really tough day for him. He's 41 years old now, and they hit a 33 degree peak while they were on court. Courts in Montmartre, the greenhouse court, so that holds a lot of heat. And I'm sure that he was struggling physically with that at the end, but it did not stop him from engaging in the moment and giving the spectators as something to enjoy, and it was played with all the passion and all the commitment that we've known Wawrinka for throughout the years, and never more so, as you referenced, than when he lifted the trophy here in 2015 with an incredible four-set win over Novak Djokovic in the final. Djokovic himself had to wait an extra year to add that trophy to his cabinet, so that tells you the force that Wawrinka was across 2014 through to 2016 in particular. That was when he won his three Grand Slam titles, and in his late 20s, early 30s as well, truly spectacular what he accomplished on the tennis tour.
0: Yeah, he really was a delight to watch in his prime, wasn't he? Just before we look back on what we've had already, Wawrinka could be the appetizer for another celebration to come this evening, because we have French favourite Gael Monfils on court coming up.
3: Yeah, and he has specified that this will be his final Roland Garros campaign. Monfils, a former top 10 player, he's been in Grand Slam semi-finals, and he has been much loved in Paris over the years. His athleticism, his charisma, he's truly been a challenger. Some people consider him one of the most talented players never to win a Grand Slam title, but having had a top 10 career and being present across all surfaces, he's certainly someone that has been drawing the love from the fans. Even in days leading up to the current match on court Philippe Chatrier, there was a Guile and Friends exhibition during the qualifying week last week that the likes of Novak Djokovic and Jannik Sinner participated in. He is struggling at the moment on the main stage. He's in an all-French wildcard clash, would you believe it, with Hugo Gaston, who turned heads when he made a fourth round run here in 2020 and really tested former finalist Dominic Thiem. So could be an emotional night for Monfils. on feast.

0: But however long he lasts in this tournament, you're going to hear about it, and people are going to enjoy what the magician and the entertainer brings to the stage.
1: Yeah, he's a real crowd pleaser, especially in Paris, isn't he? Let's look at some of the people we have seen today. Four-time champion Iga Świątek, she won in straight sets. How does she look?
0: Yeah, very brisk from Świątek. The first match of the day is an interesting one because she's not had her best form, Świątek, coming into the event. But you feel with her that as a six-time Grand Slam champion now, that doesn't always matter for her. Semi-finals in Rome picked up a little bit from a third-round exit in Madrid. And, well, less than 12 months ago, we saw her lift the trophy at Wimbledon, and she specified that she, grass courts are not her favorite surface by a long shot. So the fact that she was able to come out here and brush aside former junior world number one Emerson Jones for the loss of just three games, a good start to Świątek's campaign, and just bedding herself back into conditions that have served her in the past. Four trophies here while she's still in her mid-20s, it is quite the achievement from the pole.
1: It really is, isn't it? Thank you, Abigail Johnson, reporting live from us from the French Open Tennis at Roland Garros. Now on Sport Today, let's talk Formula One. It's four wins out of four for Kimi Antonelli. He extended his lead at the top of the Drivers' Championship with victory at the Canadian Grand Prix. The Italian capitalized on his teammate George Russell's retirement after his car suddenly stopped on the 30th lap. So a rewarding weekend in the end, but Antonelli says there are still things to work on.
2: Absolutely, Nishad. It's really a great fun to watch him. He is just going for it. He's not shy to battle with anybody, let alone his own teammate, George Russell. And we saw an amazing battle between the two of them in sprint race. And then again, lap after lap in the Grand Prix until George Russell had to retire due to technical problems. But it was just an incredible fight between the two of them. Fans, actually a record crowd of 352,000 or over 352,000 over the weekend in Montreal. They were on their toes watching it and cheering every lap when they came by.
1: For Russell, the luck just hasn't been with him at all so far this season, has it? The race in Canada was thrilling until his retirement. How strong does he have to be mentally to bounce back from this?
2: Incredible. He did show his emotions, and I love it because it shows that they're, you know, human beings and not racing machines. It was so quick. He was 1 minute, he was second, he was fighting Kimi Antonelli. The next second one, his car was going slower. He had to park it on the side, and they have like a cushioning headrest around their helmet, and he threw it out of the car, in front of the car, on the track, not in the way of the others, but still on the track. Got out of the car, shaking his head, going behind the fence into safety. And he got a fine for throwing the headrest out, which he apologized to all the fans and everybody on social media afterwards. But it shows how much pressure is there. And he said, like, nothing to lose. I'm going to go at it now, race by race. And you mentioned we've only had, like, you know, five races this year. There's still plenty to come, and this fight can still develop. I also see, depending on the track characteristics, for example, we're going to Monaco, which is totally different again. Depending on which characteristics the track has, I could see also Max Verstappen, who stood on the podium yesterday as well, together with Lewis Hamilton, Charles Leclerc with the Ferraris, also fight and be up there. And I think this will make it an amazing season.
1: And a word on Lewis Hamilton, because he finished second, his best ever finish for Ferrari. It's the track which he loves, isn't it?
2: Absolutely. Not just the track he loves, a track where he holds a record together with the great Michael Schumacher of seven victories, which is an absolute record, but also a track where he brought his mum. And now he said, like, maybe she's my lucky charm and maybe she needs to come now every Grand Prix. Also, he did make a little change in his approach to the weekend. He did not use the simulator, apparently. And he said, now I will go back afterwards because the race weekend went so much better, and trained a simulator because they are suspecting that the simulator has given them a little bit wrong data. So he was super happy. He loves the track. And now he's looking forward to the next races. He wants to keep that Ferrari momentum going.
1: Well, let's see if Lewis Hamilton can.

0: keep it going in the next race in Monaco. Thank you, Inga. That's Formula One journalist Inga Strecker. And a bit of football news to end on. It's been a day of celebrations in Manchester today, with the men's and women's teams parading their trophies. And some breaking news, because there's more celebration news for the city's women's team. In the past few minutes, it's just been announced that their WSL Golden Boot winner, Khadija Bunny Shaw, has signed a new four-year contract at Manchester City. The number nine, arguably the finest centre-forward in world football, has now committed her future to the Jarrah Stadium until 2030, which will bring about 9 years of stellar service in blue. And that's it from this edition of Sport Today here on the BBC World Service. Don't forget, there's much more on our website, but for now, from me, Nishat Lada, and the rest of the Sport Today team, goodbye.
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2: Welcome to Beyond Rhyme, a monthly showcase of local poetry from novices to published poets in Otatahi. Welcome to Beyond Rhyme for May 2026. We hope you're relaxing on a Sunday afternoon, reading a book perhaps with this in the background, or doing some gardening or some housework, or actually resting and enjoying some sort of pastime. I have a lovely guest today. Her name is Nod Ghosh. How are you?
3: I'm doing very well, Alan. How are you?
2: I'm pretty good, thanks. This is a monthly show that discovers poetry and flash fiction as a means of being creative so that people can enjoy themselves and expand their imagination and creativity themselves. Nod, tell us about... We were talking about it before the show. You're actually tutoring a writing group at Lynwood.
3: I am, yes. I've been taking on as a contractor. I did a few sessions earlier in the year, and they have classes on a Saturday afternoon, and it's kind of organised on a drop-in basis. You don't have to register for the whole term, and the sessions run for 1.5 hours, and we cover all sorts of different topics. Some people specialise in poetry, other people more on the prose side. And they're a lovely group of people. It's a very creative organisation. They run art exhibitions, jewellery exhibitions, as you were describing earlier. And I've thoroughly enjoyed it and made a few friends.
2: You can get as many as 10 people to the group.
3: Yes, I think they've got 11 spaces.
2: 11 spaces, yeah.
3: Yeah. Online, yeah.
2: And the beauty of it is that you get to write while you're there, so you can't be lazy. You've got to write, and you can work on it at home when you get back home afterwards, or you can present it verbally to the group and get feedback. Is that right?
3: Absolutely, that's how it works. And I don't know if all writers find this, but I find that if you have some sort of constraint on you, like you're sat in a place like a class and you can't do anything else, then it really makes you produce something. And I think it's important to get over the idea that you're striving for perfection in the first instance. Don't expect your first drafts to be perfect. Mm. Just get something out there. And I've heard it said in the context of songwriting that sometimes you need to get all the horrible things out there. And once 9 or 10 of them have come out, that's when the good one will come out. But it's blocked by all the other things until you start getting them out. So just do it.
2: Yeah, when I've written there on the odd occasion that I've been there, I write something down and I go, oh, I still got an imagination. This is great. I can still play with words and be creative, you know. It's great.
3: Yeah, it's a really good stimulus. And also the camaraderie of having other people who are in the same situation. It really helps. It really encourages you to do the process.
2: And I take note that you had a publication in the North and South magazine. How did that come about? That would be pretty difficult to get into, I thought to myself anyway.
3: I have had some flash fiction in North and South. They used to run a short fiction competition annually, and I got placed in the top three or something a couple of times, and they published the top three stories in the magazine, which is great. So that was a very pleasant experience. You even get a prize, which I think was a pen, which I still have. So
2: cool.
3: That was good. Yeah.
2: Well, I'll let you describe a little bit about yourself, just what you want to disclose about your life and

0: Free writing, yes.
1: Sure. I used to write when I was a teenager, all the teenage angst poetry, which I still have and I intend to resurrect one day. But I first started taking it more seriously from the crafting perspective when I attended the Hagley Writers Institute in 2012. And then I went back again for another year in 2014. And I haven't stopped since then.
0: That was a step up from the original Hagley Writers writing group. There's two levels, aren't
1: there?
0: Yeah,
1: that's why I went back in 2014, because you can go back and do a second year level where there's more emphasis on getting your work out and published. In the first year, it's more suited for beginners, and they introduce you to various topics in different areas and different genres of writing, whereas the second year, it's more about polishing and perfecting and getting your work out and being more professional in your approach.
0: Did you have confidence that you're a good writer before you started the course, or during the course, or did you come to get quite confident in what you were doing?
1: I had confidence that I enjoyed writing. I had the confidence from having experienced as a teenager the rush and the joy of getting words out onto a piece of paper, and whether it was good or not is another skill. So I guess you attend college to improve that side of things, the crafting. And when I was younger, I felt that it was cheating to change your work once you'd written it down, whereas having attended Hagley Writers, I learned it's the opposite, that you should definitely focus on redrafting and improving your work and get it as good as you possibly can. And sometimes it helps to put something away for a few months so that you're not over familiar with it, particularly if you're writing prose and you have a clear idea of what you're trying to express, but it may not be obvious to another reader. So for that reason, there's two things you can do. You can put it away so that you detach yourself from the original ideas in your head and make sure that what you're seeing in writing is actually conveying that. And you can also get somebody to critique your work, and they will see things that aren't clear, and you can then clarify them.
0: I was just wondering, how did you find sharing your writing with other people from a young age or before the course, or did you quite eager to share it with others, or you wanted to keep it personal? Or
1: that's a really good question, because there were very different experiences. Whenever I was 12 and I started doing it, it was like a subversive act, and it was going against all the rules of English lessons at school and breaking them. And so the poems that were in on little scraps of paper were hidden away in a locked box, and nobody else was allowed to see them apart from my very closest friends.
0: Yes.
1: And certainly not my parents. And then attending Hagley Writers Institute, you're encouraged to share your work. And I didn't, as an adult, feel intimidated about other people seeing it, because I was no longer a school child. I was no longer restrained by the constraints of having to write in proper sentences and there must be a verb in every sentence and all of that sort of thing. You need to know those rules, and then you have the freedom to break them, but you need to be aware of them. So that's the advantage of being an adult. You already know what the proper way is, if you like, and then you can become more experimental and break away from those in more creative ways, poetic license, if you like.
0: How do you find reading verbally, practically speaking? There's a bit of a void, like there's no response. It's just a open void of air, really, when you read out, because there's silence. How do you find that the first few times you did it, and then hoping for some sort of positive response at the end?
1: Yeah, you're quite right. When you first do it, it can be quite unnerving because you're speaking into silence. But then writing itself can be a very solitary experience. So in some ways, having an opportunity to share what you've created is quite refreshing. And generally within the writing communities that I mix in, within Otatahi Christchurch and online, people are very kind, which is great. It means that you don't go away in tears or whatever, but it also means it's not necessarily a proper critique. And for that, it's a good idea to have a critique group or whatever, where people aren't scared to be honest as well. And to give proper good critique, you will include a mixture

0: of positive feedback and more constructive comments as well. But reading in front of other people, I think it's something that you become more used to the more you do it. I guess it's like singing in public as well. At first you could be quite intimidated, but after you've sung a few solos or whatever, you don't bat an eyelid. Yes. You just go and do it.
1: Well, without further ado, let's hear your first piece.
0: Okay, this one is called Marionette, and it's from 2019, was published in New Flash Fiction Review. You pull her up on two strings, one string, 10 strings. You make her dance unnecessary steps, and then you stand her still. When she says please, you pretty her into indigo happiness, and then you drop her on the ground. Her bamboo legs unfold, her skirt splayed, displayed like an open orchid. A crowd gathers, curious, not knowing what will happen next. But you don't want them to see everything you can do to her, this other widow woman, with her spine made from bricks, her heart on stilts. She bears all the glitz and silence of an outsider, but she only goes outside when you let her. Mm. She is yours, your mother bride. Seek and hide. The crowd tosses coins. Small boys cheer, pleading for more of her catapulting dance. You pour what you can into her, even lose part of yourself in her, though you keep the best for yourself, your hammer ankles, your one loathing. Through your offerings, she thrives and feeds small mammals in passing. They leave droppings, oblong turds that stick to your shoes. You pull her up on two strings, and then you stop. Your shoes clack as you walk away. When the two of you sleep, you hold her close, her hair jasmine and mildewed. You watch her sunless repose in the palm of your hand.
1: Yes, that's very powerful. I just read out a sentence. She bears all the glitz and silence of an outsider, but she only goes outside when you let her.
0: Yeah.
1: So the person perhaps pulling the strings is maybe not such a good person.
0: Yeah, there's an underlying horror, I suppose, yes. That he's capable, and I say he, even though it doesn't state that this is a man, he's capable probably of being very powerful and suppressing other people.
1: Yes.
0: But he can't do it. He doesn't have the opportunity. And so he takes it out on the marionette because that's the only power he holds.
1: Was this published anywhere?
0: Yes, it was in an online magazine called New Flash Fiction Review, which is a UK publication.
1: Okay. And how did you track that one down? Was it just through your past or...?
0: I have a lot of contacts through online media. So there are some groups that specialise in flash fiction. And I went to the Flash Fiction Festival in Bath in the UK in 2019. So I actually met some of the people that are involved in that in person. So they became real friends instead of online friends. And this one was curated by somebody called Meg Pocress, amongst others. And she was one of the people that I met over there.
1: Right. And what made you write this piece about a doll that can be manipulated, I suppose?
0: Well, given that it was written 7 years ago, it's a bit hard to remember exactly what the process was. But I guess in writing a piece like this, you're wanting to examine interactions between humans. And in this case, the implication is that this person, this operator, can't interact well with other people. And so he chooses to have this relationship, if you like, with the doll, with the marionette.
1: Do you think it's all right to have a different interpretation of a piece of writing that someone's done to what it really means?
0: Absolutely.
1: Yeah, tell us about that.
0: Particularly in flash fiction, when we're taught about how to write good flash, we're encouraged to leave gaps, to leave things unexplained, to have an underlying meaning. And the idea is that it's a partnership between the author and the reader. And the reader has a role in filling in those gaps. And it's not going to be identical to what the author thought. It's not going to be the same as what any other reader thinks. But

0: the complete experience comes from the combination of the two.
1: Yes.
0: So it's very different from, say, mainstream commercial writing, yes, if you think about novels or whatever, where everything is explained and there's little left of the imagination and you're almost obliged to interpret things in one particular way. Flash fiction very much relies on a role from the reader, and that's why I don't agree whenever people say that flash fiction suits people with short attention spans, that it suits our lifestyle these ways, how we live with our phones in our hands all the time. Yes, you can read it on your phone, but often it's not going to be interpreted fully unless as a reader you're prepared to do that work and think, how do I see what's going on with these characters? And that's partly why I chose this piece, because like poetry, there is an underlying meaning sometimes.
1: Yes.
0: It's probably different from a lot of poetry in that it contains more made-up things, whereas I feel that a lot of poetry is more honest. It's more about the actual writer, whereas this has nothing to do with me as a person. It's about the character.
1: Yeah. What I picked up from it, it reminded me of my father. As the children grew older, they had more freedom from my father. But at the beginning, it was very disciplined and very controlled. And that's my own personal pickup from this piece that you've read out.
0: Exactly. You're making associations with what you've experienced in your life, but drawing together themes that are in it, which is about control. And which is, to a certain extent, probably about manipulation as well. That generation that was the generation your father and my parents were, they did that out of the goodness of their hearts. They thought that was the right way to bring children up. And that's what everybody was telling them to do. So they weren't cruel people necessarily, but they definitely disciplined us a lot more than perhaps people are disciplining their children now.
1: And before we go to a break, I'd just like to ask you about the book that you published. Is it earlier in the year or late last year?
0: It was in the middle of last year.
1: Middle of last year.
0: How to Bake a Book. That was my first non-fiction book. It's actually a textbook on creative writing. And it's a textbook with a slight difference. It's not dry and just focusing purely on the craft of writing. I'm having a little bit of fun with it as well. And
1: yes.
0: So each chapter is headed with a sort of diary entry about what's happening apparently on that day in my life when apparently myself as the author is writing it. But it's done in a way that then I draw pieces of that into the topic that's covered in each chapter. So then it goes on to the more theoretical aspects of whatever you're covering, for example, character or whatever. And then each chapter finishes with an exercise.
1: Oh, good.
0: There's actually two exercises. One of them is a more obvious creative writing exercise. And then there's a something to do, which could be a recipe. It could be an activity. It could be an art and crafts thing.
1: Cool.
0: It could be how to put a quilt cover onto a quilt. So, I'm having a little play in that. And I say it's apparently written by myself. But another of the things that is revealed in the book, if you read it, is that it sort of isn't. But I'll leave that to people who want to read the book to find out for themselves.
1: And where can the book be found? Not.
0: It's published through the same people that published some of my other books. So Beckwin Publishing is the umbrella term.
1: Are they in New Zealand?
0: No, they're Australian. Truth Serum Press publish fiction. And then they have a branch that publishes their non-fiction work as well. And that's called Everytime Press. So you can get it online through them. But if you live in Otahi, I have copies as well that I can make available to you, and it saves you the postage, because posting from the print-on-demand services can be quite expensive at times.
1: And what sort of time frame was it to write, collect all the information and map out the book in the way that you wanted? That would have taken a considerable amount of time, wouldn't it?
0: No, I used to be more efficient in the old days. So when the person from Beckwin Publishing approached me and said, would you like to do a book on creative writing? It was initially supposed to be part of a series of three.
1: Yeah.
0: And we talked about what we wanted to cover, and I talked about my idea of having this more sort of playful approach. And I said I was busy until 2 months' time or whatever. And then I sat down and wrote it probably in about 3 months, the first draft. I used to be fast.

0: And then it spent a long time, because this was back in 2022, it spent a long time just sitting on the back burner because he was publishing another book of mine and he had other things that were lined up. So that's why it didn't actually come out until 2025. It was originally going to be possibly in 2023, and then books 2 and 3 were going to come out in 24 and 25, but other things got in the way, so that's why it only came out last year. So it's actually quite an old book.
1: Yes.
0: But I'm getting decent feedback from it. People are finding it helpful.
1: Yes.
0: So
1: did Scorpio Books take
0: some
1: copies?
0: I did have some copies in Scorpio, but they treat it as if it's a self-published book if it's from a small publisher and they're not getting it through book distributors. So they provide this really good service where you can actually take them hard copies and they will hold them for you for 6 months and then you get them back again.
1: We'll take a break now. Alan's music. This one's called Call Me the Breeze by JJ Cale. And we'll be back soon. Hope you enjoyed the track. We'll be back with Nod Gosh very shortly.

0: Welcome back to Beyond Rhyme. My dear guest today is Nod Ghosh, a creative writer who's been at the Hackney Writers Course and published in places like Landfall, North and South, and many other different publications around New Zealand and the world. And we'll crack right into it. We'll hear another piece of writing from her.
1: This is taken from the novel The Iris Tattoo. This chapter is called Gaps and Colours. My mother Lucy's colours were peach and warm blushes. Mum's aura matched the tone of her skin. She was an English rose without a blemish on her opaline face. Sometimes she would erupt and bitter alkaline purples blew out from the perfection of her features. As a child, I'd run to the folds of her A-line dress and hold onto her glassine smooth legs. I'd hope she would forgive me my sins and stop me from falling through the gaps between our stairs to my death. I only sense my mother's dissonance later, long after I left England with its grey streets, grey pavements, grey memories and matching skies. The gaps between the steps of our two-bedroomed house in Manchester where I grew up scared the shit out of me. I'd shuffle down on my nappy-padded bum, terrified of dropping between the wooden slats into the grey nothing that lay underneath. "Don't be frightened, Hannah," Mum would say. "You can't fall through." But I could feel the tug of the void beneath, and her encouragement did little to calm me. I've been frightened of falling through gaps ever since. When you're young, you don't see colours that become you see colours that become invisible later. It's hard to see people's true shades from the monotony of middle age when you slide into indifference and incontinent thoughts

0: about nothing. If you look at photographs of Manchester in the early 1960s, they're often in black and white. They show ominous bridges with sombre faces to match. Grey boys in short pants kicking half-inflated footballs in the alleys behind terraced houses. In reality, an anarchic display of colours imbued my childhood world. It was in the people. It was under their skin. My father, Cornelius Wilson, had the warmth of autumnal leaves about him. Red, amber, insane lime. It's harder to describe his vibrancy because I rarely saw him beyond the age of 10. He was banished for betraying my mother. My father didn't match his literal colour. He had burnt umber skin and teak eyes. He didn't take after his red-headed Scottish father. He was as dark as his Trinidadian mother, my mormor. My grandmother was made from deep cerise and bursts of peacock blue. There was a restful green of the ocean to mormor too. Yet the folds of her skin on her face were made from chocolate. She could sustain and soothe me as effectively as any confectionery.
1: It's quite a descriptive piece, and I really love this paragraph. Sometimes she would erupt and bitter alkaline purples blew out from the perfection of her features. As a child, I'd rush to the folds of her A-line dress and hold on to her glistening, smooth legs. I'd hope she would forgive me my sins and stop me from falling through the gaps between our stairs to my death. It just creates a picture. I can just picture my sisters doing that for real.
0: Yeah, and I think it's supposed to convey how a child sees their parent almost as a universal god. They have all the power, and you crave approval, you crave love from them, and you are comforted by them, but you're also terrified by them because their job is to bring you up and discipline you. And without spelling that out in exactly what mother is doing in this, I've tried to reflect that in terms of Hannah's response and Hannah's emotions.
1: I can just picture myself being under 10 years of age going, please, mum, and holding onto her. It's you create a very good picture.
0: And the skirt is almost like this protective layer, isn't it?
1: Yes. So you write in a way that looks like it's quite straightforward, but you're actually creating many pictures of different underlying messages and themes.
0: Yeah, and although this is taken from a novel, I guess because I have specialised in writing flash fiction, my tutor at Hagley Writers was an expert in flash fiction, and so she encouraged us to write it. And that's why I strive to try and have some sort of underlying meaning inside my stories, and sometimes the emotion is hidden beneath the actions.
1: I quite like the couple of short sentences, red, amber, insane, lime. You're creating the father's warmth.
0: Yeah, and that's another example of what we were talking about earlier, where if you wrote that as a school child, say at the age of 9 or whatever, you'd get told off because those aren't complete sentences. But now, as adults, we know that, and we know we can break that, and we can have the abruptness of the single-word sentence, which isn't really a sentence, but it's a stylistic device.
1: Do you think poetry has brought that about?
0: I think there's certainly a relationship to poetry, yeah.
1: Yeah.
0: And although I don't regard myself as a proficient poet, people have told me that a lot of my writing is very poetic.
1: Yes. I would get told off at primary school if I wrote red, amber, insane, lime, but to me it makes a lot of sense because I've written some poetry and it just seems normal to me, that use of words.
0: Context is everything, isn't it? Yeah. If you were writing an instruction manual for a science object or whatever, you'd write in a different way. If you were writing a supermarket sign, you'd write in a different way. Titles are different from content. There's all sorts of different rules for writing, and context is everything.
1: And the grey boys in short pants kicking half-inflated footballs, that's... I don't mean to relate it to myself, but it's your upbringing, but we always had flat footballs.
0: It's a very common thing, isn't it?
1: They were never blown up.
0: There probably wasn't even a pump in

0: chaos, or if there was, there wasn't the attachment, and you get this brand new shiny football, and then within a year it was like this half inflated thing, but you still used the damn thing, didn't you?
1: Yes.
0: Yeah, so...
1: Are you happy to share another piece with us?
0: Sure, yeah. We'll do Misty next. This was published in Spelt Journal in 2018 in the UK. Mama said I couldn't take all my toys. Said I wouldn't need them where we were going. And I didn't pack any clothes, didn't get no time. We stopped at Grandma's for a bit, but we left almost as soon as we got there. We got hot dogs, though. I had fries with mine and mustard. Mama never got one for herself, and that made me sad, how she always does things for us but not for herself. Mm. When we got going again, Red was shouting like the world was on fire. Faster, Mom! Go faster! So she did. There was a smell in the car that wasn't there before, like something hot and blistered. I got scared. I'm going to play you each a song, a special song, Mama said. And the whine of the gas pedal screamed big and loud. The Chevy veered in and out of the fast lane as she twisted dials and pressed buttons. Red got his song first. He sang along with the words he knew. A handsome man. He laughed like a hyena at the chorus like he always did. Mom went a little faster. I thought she might get a ticket, but there weren't that many cars on the highway by then. A little slip of moon climbed in the corner of the candy pink sky, but the air blowing through my window was hot and steamy. Callie starts to cry when her song comes on. Where are we going, Mom? She moans over the words and music. Listen to your song, honey, Mama says. I feel like crying along with my sister. My dress is caught in the car door, and Mama won't stop so I can let it out. I've left my bag at Grandma's, and it's got all my makeup in it and my trading cards. My dress is stuck. I can't move, I say. Are we going to see Daddy? Red asks. Callie asks Mama where we're going. She says something pretty about unicorns, but I don't believe her. Your turn now, Misty, Mama says, and I think I hear a catch in her voice, like she's trying not to cry. But then my song comes on, and the tangle inside my chest loosens a bit. It's something like Grandma used to play Mama when she was little. Whenever I hear it, I feel light, like marshmallow. Much in love. My song makes me think of sherbet and icing sugar. It makes me think of being in love, even though I never have been. It makes me feel like there's little bits of God even in forgotten corners. And though I didn't think the Chevy could go any faster, somehow it does. It's flying.
1: You have a very vivid recollection of your younger years, I think. Was it
0: even though, something that you've even made up? Even though this is totally made up,
1: yes.
0: I think you always draw on things you've experienced. I mean, if you were a being like AI or whatever that had never experienced childhood, that had never experienced being in a car, you're going to have to steal it from somewhere. And that's what we do. We steal from our own lives to populate the lives of our characters. And that's where details come in handy. And you can steal it from other places as a writer yourself as well. For example, if you're writing about locations, it's helpful to write about places where you've already been. Even better if you've kept a travel diary and can refer to that. But we can actually go on maps and zoom in and visit places. You can't capture the smells and the sounds necessarily, although you can watch videos for sounds. But you can get a pretty close approximation and steal from those places too, and I definitely steal from my childhood to write about child characters.
1: Just small phrases like candy pink sky, it really, to me, it touches my imagination.
0: Yeah, we're getting more and more of those wild skies these days, aren't we?
1: Yes. Yeah. Oh, here we go. The Chevy veered in and out of the fast lane as she twisted pedal screen big and loud, and then

0: the end, Chevy is flying. So it's sort of, it's a good ending.
1: Yeah, but I hope there's some ominous undertones in there as well. Like, why is Mum driving so fast? Why is she sad? What's going on? So it's actually used in one of my books, a novella in Flash called Filthy Sucre. And in that, we've actually changed it. We've set it somewhere else. Here, this is set in the States, but we've made it into an English story in that, just to fit in with the other stories that it appears with. And because something awful happens to the characters later on, I think that it needed to draw on that underlying tension and threat of something bad about to happen.
0: We may have touched on it the last time we interviewed you. How do you see the role of AI in creative writing? I thought I'd ask this challenging question to you. Do you have any thoughts on that?
1: Right. Most writers will say, I hate it, I despise it, it should be banned. Problem is, we're not going to be able to ban it. And people that are teaching at the moment, whatever the subject is that I've come across, they're saying suddenly a few years ago they noticed that the quality of the submissions and the homework that their students were doing massively improved. And it's because they're using ChatGPT. It's going to be a disaster for bringing people into the working life, expecting them to know anything, because they're not. They're just going to do their homework from ChatGPT. I think it's totally wrong that AI creative writing is stealing work from actual authors, but it's the only way that they can do it because they don't have experiences themselves. But the reason I said that I'm not going to damn AI altogether is it was designed for a purpose. It was designed to be useful. AI has wonderful applications. It just isn't suitable for creating books. And it makes me so mad whenever the idiots on YouTube put up things about how you can write a book in 48 hours or whatever and make lots of money. And that's all they're interested in. They want to make money. Well, if they'd get off their lazy asses and just go and write something and train themselves, then they could possibly ultimately one day make some money, although it's unlikely because creative writers don't make a lot of money, but they just want to use it as a tool to steal other people's work, and that is abhorrent.
0: I think AI lacks emotion too. It's very placid, it's very stale.
1: I haven't read much of it, but yeah, it has. I imagine that the potential there is for it to become very samey, depending on what it's trained
0: on. It's got a computer feel to it. It's sort of like robots, little robot words, you know, so...
1: Have you read a lot of it?
0: No, well, in all honesty, somebody gave me a program where you could write in your palm and it would come out with a song with the palms.
1: Sure.
0: And I played around with that, but then I thought, well, with all the writing I've done, I want to keep it honest and true, so...
1: Yeah, you want it to be from you.
0: From me, and it would be different from AI's interpretation as it stands today.
1: I think the only application I can think of in creative writing is if, for example, you're doing a treatment for a film or a television program or whatever, and you might use AI to tidy up your writing or whatever, because then it's the ideas that are paramount or whatever. But I can't see any point in using it for anything else. What is the point of using it in poetry? I would imagine it would be a very hollow experience, but I understand that out of curiosity we would want to try it. I haven't done yet, but maybe I will after you've said this.
0: Another small aspect is subject. We used to have the Roget's Thesaurus, but now AI can do the same thing. It sort of tell you a list of words or subjects or items that are similar to the word that you put in. So,
1: well, I use online thesauruses, but one thing that I will remember from my course at Hagley Writers is that we were often warned not to use thesaurus words, and they didn't mean that literally, that you should never use a thesaurus. What they meant was if you jump into a thesaurus and you have all the similes or whatever that are potentially listed according to what the publication is, not all of them will be suitable. Not all of them, as a natural speaker of the language, are what you would use. And it gives your work sometimes a very artificial feel.
0: Yes.
1: Makes your work possibly harder to

0: to read. A lot of people don't like going and having to look up words when they're reading. And if you're going to forcibly put in something obscure, then you might be expanding a person's vocabulary, but it's not necessarily going to lead to enjoyable reading.
1: Back when my imagination was really sharp and active, I used to just write a poem just like that.
0: Yeah.
1: And now I give it some thought. It's probably because I'm a bit older, but the imagination has slowed to some extent, but the content is still worthwhile.
0: Yeah.
1: It's still, I don't know how your creative mind works, but
0: I like both of those approaches. I think there's always room for a quick first draft. There's always room for free writing. It's one of the topics that I covered whenever I was teaching at the Linwood Arts, that free writing can liberate you. But also, if you're then going to take that to its best form, it's really important to take a more considered approach. But what you said was more about taking the slower approach for the ideas to come out, and that's important too, because sometimes when we're faced with a blank piece of paper, we don't know what we're going to write, but at other times we have a pretty good idea of what emotions we want to deal with, what experiences, and I think that's a good thing, that you can then go and do some background reading as well if you want to expand on what you're writing.
1: Well, that's what I've noticed about authors is that they do a lot of research, some people, an incredible amount of research into creating characters and landscapes and things like that. It's really good.
0: Yeah, and we have libraries, we have online tools, and we're so lucky, aren't we, compared to people from previous generations. For example, writing on a laptop, the fact that you can have spell check, the fact that if you want to change a character's name, you just use the control find option and it's there, it's done instantly for you. We are very fortunate. So in some ways, people would describe that in the past, they would have referred to that as a form of artificial intelligence.
1: Yeah.
0: It's not in the sense of AI that we were talking about, but these are useful tools and there's no shame in making use of them.
1: And just backtracking a bit, your latest piece that you read, I don't think there's any way that AI could reproduce that or enhance what you've written, because it's just not that clever at the moment. It's just not that dynamic.
0: The few that I have read, I think somebody put in a very specific request that they wanted it to be, the piece to be written in a surrealist style. They wanted it to mimic certain writers or whatever. And I found it quite entertaining, but I don't know what I would be comparing it with, because like, if I had that side by side with something that was written by the authors that it drew on, then you would see a difference, wouldn't you?
1: Yeah,
0: in some ways, because the AI is more polished in terms of how it puts sentences together, it might be better in some respects, but that doesn't take away from the dishonesty of it. That doesn't take away from the fact that it's stealing.
1: Yes. We'll take another break now, and I thought we'd have Miss Serijevo. It's about Yugoslavia during their civil war, and they held a beauty pageant down in the bunkers while mortar fire was still going, and it's with Brian Eno, U2 and Pavarotti, and we'll listen to that now, and we'll be back soon for some more pieces of writing from Nod.

0: Welcome back to Beyond Rhyme, a monthly show on Plains Media about poetry, writing and short fiction to improve your creative minds and imagination so you can write yourself. And we have a wonderful guest today, Nod Gosh, who's going to give us another piece, Bread and Pudding.
1: Thank you, Alan. Bread Pudding was published in UK's Flash Flood Journal in 2019. You need 6 slices of day-old bread and the constitution of a shark from our bread pudding. My grandmother taught me to cook. She was terrible at it, and not a very good grandmother either, but she was the best I had. Use 1/2 cup of raisins if you have them. My parents were heroin addicts, though as a kid I thought everyone was like them. Use an 8-inch square pan for the pudding. My father's hair coiled down to the middle of his back. He smelled of wet newspaper. Preheat the oven to 175 degrees centigrade. My mother had panda eyes and sores on her arms. I used free-range eggs, but grandmother used whatever she could afford. They'd leave me for hours with nothing but a pack of cereal. People came round and locked themselves in the toilet. I never knew who they were. My parents may be pissing the shower. Take 3/4 cup of sugar. I use white because I hate brown. I learnt to read off cereal packets. If you melt butter in the microwave, make sure you use a cover. Grandmother used a saucepan. It didn't spit as much, but it took longer. She often did things the hard way. I couldn't sleep for the sound of my parents fucking in the next bed. After my mother died, I still couldn't sleep for the sound of fucking in our house. You need 2 cups of milk. Full cream is best. They came for me one night. My grandmother said she'd have me, so I didn't have to go away. She never had cinnamon nor vanilla, but she told me they were in the recipe. My grandmother said she would have put them in if she'd had any. And I always believed her.
0: You're very clever. How did you know that it says I learned to read off cereal packets? Well, that's what young kids used to do. Tell us about that. How did you come about that idea?
1: That's a distinct memory of breakfast time. We would have cereal and the cereal packets would be there in front of us. Okay, you didn't learn totally how to read, but you've read the captions and what was on them again and again and again. And it probably did improve your proficiency in reading.
0: I'm sure.
1: You did that because you were bored. You didn't have anything else to do and the cereal packet was there, so you just read it. And sometimes they'd have little games on there or whatever.
0: My father's hair curled down to the middle of his back. He smelled of wet newspaper. The descriptive elements

0: that you have are very clever, I think.
1: Thank you. Yeah, it just relies quite strongly on imagination.
0: I'd love to hear, just with the time that we've got left, you have a poem

0: It's 11 o'clock.
1: Today I have Kieran here from Brainwave Trust, and we are going to talk all things about rangatahi sleep, how much they need.

0: need, what changes around this age, and how we as parents can support them through this.
1: Thanks for joining us for Being Real Parents with me, Anna, and my colleague and buddy,
0: Kate. We work in the parenting space.
1: And it's here where we'll talk about our worlds as parents, the good, the not so good, and the hilarious, and mix this with what we know about behaviour and psychology.
0: Kia ora, Kieran. So nice to have you here again with us.
2: Kia ora, Kate. It's good to be back.
0: Yeah, it's always such a delight to chat to you about things. It's always so knowledgeable. So I feel like everyone's probably quite familiar with you, obviously, being on here a bit, but always nice to introduce you anyway in case we do have anyone listening that hasn't heard you speak before.
2: Thanks, Kate. Yeah, I'm Kieran O'Neill. I'm the Knowledge Manager for Brainwave Trust Aotearoa. And we share information that supports the best possible outcomes for all our tamariki and rangatahi.
0: Yeah, amazing. And I know when we were talking about rangatahi sleep, you mentioned an article that has been published, and so that might be a useful tool for people to refer back to after the podcast too, hey?
2: Absolutely. Yeah, there's a lot of articles on our website, www.brainwave.org.nz, and there's a couple of things about sleep. The main one is why sleep matters for rangatahi. So if people want to know more after we've chatted, then that would be the best place to start.
0: Yeah, nice. Awesome. And yeah, I know you've got loads of amazing articles on there that are so useful to refer back to. Cool. So sleep. I thought about this morning and I was like, oh gosh, sleep is something that I'm in the thick of it still with my two-year-old getting some molars, and so I'm not getting much sleep myself. But obviously that's not what we're here to talk about today. Talking about our older children, hey, not our super little ones. So how much sleep should they be getting, Kieran?
2: Well, the sort of consensus seems to be somewhere around 8 to 10 hours per night, and obviously there's individual differences in there. When we're talking about rangatahi, there's quite an age range in there as well,
0: but yeah, sure.
2: Somewhere in that 8 to 10 hours is considered to be what's needed to support all the development and well-being and health.
0: Yeah.
2: Yeah.
0: And would you say like that most are getting that? Do we know? Like, is
2: sadly, it appears not.
0: Yeah.
2: Both in New Zealand and internationally, it seems that a lot of young people are getting like less than 7 hours sleep a night.
0: Yeah.
2: I mean, obviously, the amount of sleep is not the only issue. It's sort of the quality of sleep as well.
0: Yeah.
2: But I guess if you're not even sleeping for enough time, then it's going to be hard to to get the sufficient quality in there as well. But yeah, we have a pretty significant proportion of young people who are getting less than what they need.
0: Yeah. Yeah, that must flow onto so many areas of their life, hey, make it so tricky. Yeah.
2: Absolutely. And more so than it does, say, for you and I.
0: Yeah.
2: Yeah, I think we all can recognise some of the downsides of not enough sleep.
0: Yeah.
2: But it has an even bigger impact at times of rapid development, and adolescence is one of those periods of development.
0: Yeah. Yeah. And so there's some changes that kind of happen throughout that period of time, hey?
2: Yes, and I guess for context, it's important to note that there's an awful lot of changes in a whole, probably every area really, that our adolescents are going through. And when it comes to sleep, there's sort of what we call social changes that can influence what's happening. So typically perhaps more homework, maybe more extracurricular activities outside of school, maybe beginning part-time work, more independence from parents, perhaps greater use and independence around technology, and all of those can influence a young person's sleep. But we've also got biological changes happening

0: at this time. So our sleep pressure, our drive to sleep, which means that the longer we're awake, the stronger our need to sleep is.
1: Yeah.
0: That seems to get earlier and earlier for some of us. But for the people that we had to talk about, for our teens, that actually builds more slowly.
1: Right.
0: So that internal sort of pressure to want or need to sleep comes later than it did for them in childhood, and later than probably for their parents or other adults.
1: Yeah.
0: And a second thing that happens is the circadian rhythms change. That's our internal sort of biological clock, if you like, that influences our sleep and wakefulness cycles. And that can change, including the melatonin, which helps us to recognize that it's night and time to sleep, is produced quite a bit later in teens than it was when they were children, or than it will be when they come out the other side into adulthood.
1: Right.
0: So both of those things biologically are pushing our young people to want to go to bed and go to sleep later.
1: Yeah.
0: But life isn't always kind of set up to enable them to then get the required amount of sleep before they start the next day.
1: Yeah, that's a really tricky time, hey, like as if there's not enough kind of going on in that time as it is, to add that as well and then know that you know, that affects so many parts of our life if we don't get enough sleep. That's huge, hey?
0: Mm-hmm.
1: Yeah, I'm just thinking it's quite useful to know that there's all those changes that are going on and why we're seeing our teens potentially wanting to go to sleep later. Because I guess as parents, we could probably think there's other things going on, hey, like thinking about their social life and those sorts of things. So, yeah, really, it's really useful to know that there's actually some biological things happening at that time that are creating those changes. So I guess that leads on to, what we do with all of this, hey, and why it matters.
0: I mean, in a nutshell, it kind of matters for everything. No pressure, parents. you know, because of their development, it's, like I said, it affects young people. Insufficient or poor quality sleep affects our young people more than it does adults. There's an potential impact on mental health for young people who are not getting sufficient sleep. That relationship's complex though, because whilst not enough sleep can have an adverse effect on a young person's mental health, equally those that are experiencing mental health difficulties such as anxiety or depression can in turn influence someone's ability to sleep well and sleep sufficiently. But it also can influence risk taking, which is something that is on lots of people's radar for our young people. So those that haven't had sufficient sleep are more likely to engage in some of the negative sides of risk taking, whether that's driving under the influence, not putting on the seatbelts, just taking sort of risks in that area. Sexual risk taking can increase when there's not enough sleep, and so can use of alcohol and other substances tends to increase. I found it fascinating looking at the research and just how interconnected everything is. And there are no silver bullets, but sleep is something that we can potentially influence for our young people that can have quite a protective effect on a lot of other aspects of their, you know, behaviour, learning, well-being over that time.
1: Yeah, that's huge. It's really, really massive. 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So, Kieran, that's it's a lot to digest, isn't it, around how much sleep affects so many parts of their, you know, their well-being and their

0: lives. What can we as parents be doing to support rangatahi to ensure they are getting enough sleep? What are some things we can do?
1: That's a good question. And I guess I should start by saying that, you know, there's a lot of things that we can do as parents, but particularly as our teens are getting older and desiring more autonomy, that can be easier said than done.
0: For sure.
1: And some of those things relate directly to sort of sleep, and some things that can help relate to, say, like just the family environment and climate in general. So if you've got a largely warm, positive family environment, then that helps to set the scene for young people to feel able to go off to sleep. And we can model good sleep practices ourselves. In an ideal world.
0: I laugh because it always comes back to modelling ourselves, doesn't it?
1: It's pretty important, damn it. But even if our young people can see that we're working on that, you know, at different times, been like, okay, I'm putting my phone outside of my bedroom. You know, this is my bedtime routine that helps me unwind for sleep. And sometimes making those things visible for our young people can help. And then it's not just something that we're telling them to do.
0: Yeah, that makes sense.
1: Teens are pretty good at picking up on being asked to do one thing whilst the, you know, adults around them are doing something quite different.
0: Yeah, and I love how you're saying, actually saying that out loud, hey, like, this is what I'm doing, so that they pick up on that, because you might think you're doing those things, but maybe they're not noticing.
1: Or maybe they're not noticing why.
0: Either
1: or the impact, you know.
0: Yeah.
1: Since I stopped having coffee after lunch, you know, that helped my sleep. Having physical activity is something that can be really helpful, but ideally not too close to bedtime. So kids that are more active, or young people during the day, that can help with sleep. I sort of mentioned caffeine in terms of the adults, but obviously for our young people, avoiding caffeine close to bed is also helpful, and tech use, and that, you know, I fully appreciate that that can be a bit of a tricky area for parents, but, you know, there's a fair bit of research that points to, you know, you being on our devices too close to when we're trying to go to bed and go to sleep is not helpful for any of us in terms of having a good sleep. Ideally, we'd probably also want those devices out of the bedroom. Relaxing routine before bed, and that could look different for different young people. And trying to use their bed only for sleep, so not as a place to study, not as a place to sit there scrolling on their phones or other things. If we sort of keep the bed for that, that tends to help.
0: And that's
1: for all of us too, actually. So, I mean, that's something else that we can potentially model. And I think whilst, as I mentioned, you know, teens are going to typically be wanting and needing greater autonomy, I think it's still important to recognise as parents that we can still influence those behaviours. And if parents listening have got children who aren't quite at that stage yet, then I think trying to set up some of those good habits, or if they've already got them, maintain them, try and hang on to them long as possible. Or if there are things that on reflection could do with tweaking that might help the young person sleep, starting that sooner rather than later might be more successful.
0: That's a nice way of thinking about that. Hey, I'm also thinking, while you're speaking, and, you know, we've already talked about modelling, but it's quite good for ourselves too and our own well-being, hey, to get into some of these habits, and then doing them alongside, that can be a nice connection time too. Hey, like, so when you're talking about the physical activity, maybe it's a walk together or doing something they enjoy.

0: enjoy doing, shooting basketball hoops or whatever that looks like. But getting yourself out there and doing that alongside them too, hey, then you've got that connection time, but it's also great for ourselves as well. So wherever we can kind of, if it helps to think about that and our own well-being too, hey.
1: Yeah, definitely. And then that, as you say, that can provide other opportunities for connection, and it potentially then becomes sort of a positive thing rather than yet another thing that mum or dad or whoever are asking the young person to do.
0: Get out there and go for a walk sort of thing. Hey? Yeah.
1: While you're sitting in front of TV drinking a caffeinated beverage on your phone.
0: Yeah.
1: That works so well.
0: totally hear you. Yeah. Nice to kind of create those traditions of things that you do together. And like you say, the earlier you can do them, then it sounds like the better, hey?
1: Mm.
0: Yeah, and holding on to them for as long as possible.
1: Yeah.
0: So, Kieran, I'm thinking about some of the things that come up for myself that I hear from parents around teens and sleeping. And, you know, one of those common things we often hear is them sleeping in lots in the weekends. So like we've discussed, they're kind of going to bed later, and then in the weekends that sometimes allows them to sleep in a little bit longer if they don't have something they have to get up and do the next day, also, you know, in the morning. I'm just thinking, what does that look like around letting them sleep in? You know, sometimes we don't see them until lunchtime, all those sorts of things. I remember doing that myself. just thinking about that and how we would manage or support them throughout those times too.
1: Yeah, that's a good point. One of the interesting things from the research is that I totally get it, it's, you know, obviously often highly desired by the young person that sleep in.
0: Yeah.
1: Perhaps not so much by the adults around them, but the research kind of refers to this term social jet lag that can happen where teens are sleeping in a lot on the weekend to sort of catch up on the sleep that they haven't had during the week. And it can feel a bit like it feels when people are traveling across different time zones, you know, it can be harder to then adjust, and it can actually then disrupt their circadian rhythms. So by having that big sleep in on, say, Saturday and potentially Sunday, that can then make it harder for them to fall asleep again on Sunday night and then get up at the, you know, whatever time for school or study or work on the Monday morning. So it's a tricky one, because there can be some, you know, difficulties that arise from that, you know, sleeping in for a long time.
0: Yeah.
1: And it's, you know, better if the young person can get adequate sleep on a more regular basis across the week, rather than not enough sort of Monday to Friday and then trying to cram it all into Saturday and Sunday. Now, you know, that's easy for me to say. much more difficult you know, as I've experienced myself when my daughters were younger. So it's not like a stick for parents to beat themselves with, but I think it's just good to be aware that if things can be set up so that the young person can be getting, you know, pretty much the sleep they need over the week rather than needing mountains of sleep during the day on the weekend, it's probably going to set them up better, both for their sleep habits and then all the things, you know, their health and well-being that sleep can then impact.
0: Yeah, that makes sense. So kind of trying to keep to those routines. This actually sounds quite dreamy to me at the moment, because I'm still much in that phase of having little ones wake me up at, you know, 6 a.m.
1: You're quite like being alone till lunchtime, would you?
0: Yeah. I'm like, that sounds quite nice to have a little bit of a peaceful morning, you know. But, yeah, I can imagine, you know, when we're trying to do things as a whānau together as well, and you know, we're having that hassle of trying to just get someone out of bed, that must be really challenging. So what I'm hearing is we're trying our best to keep to those routines, hey, and I guess like anything, we're validating that for our teens too, that it, you know, it can be tricky, and that we understand, and maybe educating them around

0: some of the stuff too, hey?
1: Absolutely, and that's where I think starting a bit earlier may be more successful.
0: Yeah.
1: They may be more receptive at a younger age than in the thick of it.
0: Yes, but, yeah, yeah.
1: You know, every young person and every whānau is different, so people need to find what kind of works for them.
0: Yeah, yeah, yeah. Great to be mindful of it. And if you are in the thick of it, just kind of going gently, I guess, hey.
1: It's, I mean, like any area, we're, you know, doing the best that we can with what we know, but, you know, perfection is not possible or required.
0: Yeah.
1: So, but having sleep on the radar is something that is important, that it doesn't sort of fall off with all the other many demands on both the young person and the adults that are supporting them.
0: Yeah, yeah, totally. That makes sense. So, Kieran, is there anything else that we need to be mindful of when we're talking about teens and sleep?
1: Sure. I mean, one thing that we haven't talked about yet is that those young people who have experienced adversity or gone through some traumatic experiences may have increased difficulty sleeping enough, sleeping well, and which can increase the disadvantages and challenges that they face. So if we're aware of that in terms of some of our young people, perhaps they're paying even more attention to the supports that they might need, well, actually both to address whatever has occurred for them, but also supports to help them get sufficient sleep.
0: Yeah.
1: Will help them, you know, as they progress.
0: Yeah, yeah, that makes sense. So I guess if we're noticing that it's actually a real struggle for some of our young people, thinking about maybe what else they have experienced, hey, and how that might actually be affecting that time, that makes, yeah, that makes a lot of sense. All right, so for our top tips today around rangatahi and sleep, what are we thinking, Kieran?
1: Well, I think it's helpful to just bear in mind that there are so many things changing for our young people that influence their sleep, because understanding where that's coming from can help us, including the biological changes that are driving our young ones to want to stay up later.
0: Yeah.
1: Just understanding that, I think, is a good place to start. Secondly, as we talked about a bit before, trying to model good practices around sleep and sleep hygiene ourselves, and from as early as possible. But if that hasn't been something that's kind of been a feature, it's never too late to make those changes, both for our own sake, but also for supporting our young people. We're wanting them to make some changes. And finally, I think if parents are become concerned about the young person with regards to sleep, then I'd suggest that, you know, they reach out potentially to their GP, who may be aware of supports or things in their local area that could help if a young person was requiring some extra support in that area.
0: Yeah, nice. So that's such a good little reminder, Kieran. Thank you. And people can always reach out to us at Real Parents too, and we might be able to support finding the best avenue there too. Oh, thank you so much, Kieran. It's been so lovely to chat with you.
1: Thank you, Kate. It's always great to be here.
0: Awesome. Thanks for being with us today.
2: We hope you've learned that while parenting is challenging sometimes, that's totally normal. It's been fun having you with us. Keep being amazing. Bye!
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4: 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I bring you news and information that matter to our community here in New Zealand, along with Nepali music from the land of Gautam Buddha.

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0: 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Some dates and information may no longer be relevant.
1: Kia ora whānau, this is Odyssey House Radio Show. 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
2: Just a trigger warning, whānau, we'll be speaking about topics regarding drug use and traumatic experiences. Although these topics sound heavy, this is a light-hearted show for youth to be themselves.

0: Hello, guys. Welcome back to the Odyssey Youth Radio Show. Today we have with us Jeffrey, Daisy, and Justin and myself. Daisy will be doing our reading.
1: Looking for the assets. In accordance with the principles of recovery, we try not to judge, stereotype, or moralize with each other. How many times in our recovery have we misunderstood the behavior of another, immediately formed a judgment, applied a label, and neatly tucked the individual into a pigeonhole? Perhaps they have developed a different understanding of a power greater than themselves than we had, so we conclude their beliefs were unspiritual. Or maybe we saw a couple having an argument. We assumed their relationship was sick, only to find out later that their marriage had prospered for many years. Thoughtlessly, tossing our fellows into categories saves us the effort of finding out anything about them. Every time we judge the behavior of another, we cease to see them as potential friends and fellow travelers on the road to recovery. If we happen to ask those we are judging if they appreciate being stereotyped, we would receive a resounding no in response. Would we feel slighted if this were done to us? Yes, indeed. Our best qualities are what we want others to notice, in the same way our fellow recovering addicts want to be well thought of. Our program of recovery asks us to look positively at life and the more we concentrate on the positive qualities in others, the more we'll notice them in ourselves. Just for today, I will set aside my negative judgments of others and concentrate instead on appreciating the favorable qualities in all.
0: Nice. Thank you, Daisy. On today's topic, we'll be talking about identity. Jeffrey, tell us what identity is about.
2: Thanks, Naya. It's good to have you back, by the way.
0: Thank you.
2: Naya's been away for a few weeks. And today we have Daisy with us. She just joined us.
1: Hi.
2: Hi, Daisy. Okay. So jumping into our topic for the day, identity. So I was thinking there is the past you. There is the present you. And then there is the future you, person you want to be.
0: Mm.
2: Yeah. So three different versions of you. I thought we'll start with the past, how you were.
0: All right.
2: What does that look like for you individually?
1: Emotionally dysregulated, you know? Yeah. I feel before we came into Odyssey House, a lot of us may be troubled with, how had trouble with regulating our emotions. I can imagine that's why we picked up the substances in the first place.
2: Mm-hmm. Yep.
0: I was reckless.
1: Mm.
0: I was a little shit.
2: Yeah. Both of you, that version of you, is that very different to how you are now?
1: Well, I haven't been in Odyssey for long, so I'm still working on that. But if I think of myself maybe 2 years ago when I was in the depths of teenagehood to now, oh my gosh, yeah. Like, that person, she was just like this scared little girl who had no idea what was going on and chose to pick up a substance
2: right. Instead
1: of ask for help.
0: I don't know, I feel like Odyssey is mellowing me out.
2: Mm.
0: Like, I'm even scared to go into a mall. I was discussing this with Zoe.
2: Yeah.
0: Talking about how she got out with, she's level 3, 4.
2: Yeah.
0: And she went out with Nicole to the supermarket.
2: Yeah.
0: And she was feeling like overwhelmed about everyone being in there.
2: Mm.
0: Like, we haven't seen the outside. Socialize, I mean.
2: Yeah,
0: haven't
2: true.
0: Socialized yeah. that much.
2: Yeah.
0: And when I went to Auckland, I felt exactly the same.
2: Hmm.
0: I've never felt like that before.
2: Just being away from people for a while.
0: Yeah.
1: Yeah, it's almost we're in a bubble sometimes.
2: Yeah, it is. Yeah, it really is a bubble because we

0: control what you guys do, where you guys go, who you can talk to. And you can't just engage with the public.
1: What we can eat.
2: what we can eat.
0: That's right. Yeah. Do you notice anything else? He's saying mellow after he came to Odyssey. Anything different? Again, it doesn't need to just be about Odyssey. What were you like 5 years ago, 10 years ago, to what you are now? Do you feel very different?
3: No, I don't feel different.
4: I want to add on to the mellowing out. I feel like the reason, we feel like that the more we spend time here is because we are in that bubble. We're in such a calm environment. We're not having to worry about all this outside stuff. We're just worrying about us. I think that's really good.
0: Yeah, I was going to ask, how is that working for you, being mellow?
3: I very dislike it.
0: Yeah? What do you dislike about it?
3: Like, I hate being in closed spaces. Like, I feel like I'm in a habitat at the zoo.
0: Yeah. Yeah.
3: I don't get to see no outside.
0: Okay, I kind of understand that. You kind of don't, do you?
3: No, yeah, I do. Like, I feel like I'm an animal that needs fixing.
0: Oh, my God. Yeah.
3: Yeah.
0: So, yeah, it's a big impact then, not being able to go outside.
3: Yeah, it is.
4: It almost feels like I'm a little kid again.
0: Yeah.
4: And like I'm grounded.
3: Yeah.
4: Yeah.
3: Yes.
0: Is that nice?
1: No.
0: No. No, not nice.
1: It wouldn't be nice.
0: No. What is it like then if when you're not here? You're just out all the time?
1: Nah, it's because like when we're at Odyssey, we have roles and a lot of stuff that we have to follow. But when we're out, we let you do what we want. Like, there's no one telling you when to go to bed and stuff like that or what to eat.
0: Mm-hmm.
1: So it's like way different.
4: We get to make our own schedule.
0: Yeah. Totally.
3: You even have to eat on time. That bothers me. What if I don't want to eat at 8 in the morning? What if I don't want to eat lunch at 12?
0: Yeah. Totally understand where you're coming from.
1: I relate
0: with that.
1: To it.
0: Yeah. Do you guys see the idea behind the rules, the routine?
3: It's structure. It's
1: a routine.
4: I think it's, I feel like a lot of us have probably grown up without routine and maybe without that structure, maybe if it's come with family or, parents. So I think that's a big reason why, Odyssey does that for us, to actually give us something that we might have never had before.
0: That's a really good point. But yeah, the idea is routine, Indian self-control.
3: See, I feel like we're animals just getting tamed.
1: Oh, my God.
0: But
1: look, you relate, though. She's been fixed.
0: I'm curious about that. Like, what Daisy said before, does that relate? Do you relate to that? Like, you haven't had this routine and structure. Is that
1: I feel like this what makes it hard. They're like for me, my whole life, I didn't have a bedtime till I got to Odyssey.
0: Right.
1: So it's like we haven't done none of that before. So that's what makes it hard.
0: Yeah. Yeah, totally.
1: It's something new.
0: Absolutely.
1: Yeah,
3: I'd be doom scrolling on TikTok or Instagram Reels if I had my phone. So like 1 in the morning, 2 in the morning.
4: So to me, and correct me if I'm wrong, it sounds like, because I'm on the same boat, it sounds like we didn't really have those parental figures that we might have should have. Like telling us to do these things, like going to bed on time. That's what a parent does.
0: Wow.
4: I don't know. Sorry, did I go too deep?
0: No, that's a...
1: My mom tried, but I didn't listen. So, it's a difference.
4: Okay, I totally hear that.
1: Yeah, yeah, yeah.
0: I could totally see how difficult it is being controlled.
1: Yeah.
0: This is where I ask a very parent question, don't have that and you just doom scroll, you sleep when you want, you eat when you want.
3: Snuck out.
0: What happens? Like what consequence does that give you?
1: I feel like for me, because my mom always obviously tried getting me a routine and to do good stuff and stuff instead of travel, but that didn't really work because I was just out of control and I didn't listen.

0: and it all. But I feel like there's a problem here in New Zealand because, like, when you see like a lot of kids out there acting tough and shit, it's because like their parents, like, or they don't care or they just don't listen. And that's how people get out of control, because they have no limits.
1: There you go. I mean, can you imagine if everybody is like that? Absolutely everybody.
0: We would die.
1: Yeah. We just can't live
0: It wouldn't work.
1: together, you know? It's, yeah. Yeah, essentially, we're trying to teach you a little bit of self-control. But, okay, Justin, what about you? For you, the you in the past, it could be 5 years, 10 years. Does that feel very different to who you are today?
0: But I mean, 5 or 10 years ago, I was still a little kid. I was like,
1: Yeah, actually, yeah, you were.
0: I was just a little kid. But like, when I first got here, I just like, when I first got here, all this stuff that I learned from my country, just like, I just started acting like the people here, violent and like out of control, because that's the environment that I grew up in, and that's just like. Like, it's how it works. Like, if you show a kid violence when he's little, he's gonna grow up being violent. You know? Yeah. That was what, I think this is what we're, like, this is what happened with me.
1: So, being outside Odyssey with all the freedom you want, and then being here feeling like a caged animal, how do you find yourself now? Like, if you were able to step outside and see yourself, well, this is probably a bit too early for you, Daisy,
0: I
1: but
0: feel
1: for you
0: like,
1: too, do you like yourself?
0: bruv, I'm like, I've always thought that there's nothing wrong with me, but people around me always see what's wrong with me. 'Cause like, I've always been like, I don't know.
1: So my question is, how do you see yourself now?
0: How do I see myself now? The same as before I came in, but I'm working on it. That's why I came in.
1: Same as,
0: Like, I'm still like, I still crash out about random things, and like, I still like, if like I get real mad, I'm still gonna fight like I used to, because it's just how I was taught and how the stuff I seen around me. But that's why I'm here, I'm working on it. And I feel like it's a good thing too, because like in the future, when I get a job and stuff like that, I can't just go around hitting people.
1: Naya.
2: This whole act I'm putting on is AI. It's not the real me, guys. I swear.
1: When you're
2: I'm
1: in here.
2: just, yeah. Faking it till I make it.
0: That's another point right there. 'Cause like, when you come into Odyssey, there's so many stuff, like there's a schedule and stuff that, like, so many stuff you have to follow that sometimes you can't even actually be yourself. 'Cause like there's
2: Yeah,
0: like,
2: like.
1: Because you're with other people,
0: yeah,
2: yeah, you
0: 'cause.
2: gotta fuck. You gotta be. Does it feel like you maybe have to put on this like facade
3: Yeah,
2: of
3: you
2: some
3: have to be
2: sort?
3: like sensible and you gotta be.
0: And before we came in here, we were just doing what we wanted, like legit. Like, if I hated someone, I would say it to their face. So I would just like,
2: And you can't say it in
0: yeah,
2: here,
0: like, you
2: otherwise
0: can't
2: everyone
0: say
2: gets
0: it in here.
2: banned.
0: Like, the communications thing,
2: That's why I
0: like,
2: want numbers on my list so I can just banter with my friends.
0: that's what I do. Like, the communications that we have weekly, like, you can't really sit there. And like, if someone's like actually pissing you off, you can't just sit there and be like, "Oh, fuck off," because that's not gonna get upset. So you can't really like say what you actually feel. So you kind of just have to take it calm, you know? Like, you gotta act like, you know?
1: Okay, even if this is like a masked version of who we really are, do you like how do you see this
2: I don't like
0: version?
2: it because
0: I
2: it's not
0: don't like it either.
2: myself.
0: I don't like it either. Yeah, same.
1: So does that mean when you leave, you guys will go back to who you were?
0: See, I feel like I'm not gonna like stop being myself with what I learned here, but I am gonna learn how to like manage myself better in a way, you
1: Okay,
0: know?
1: this brings us to the future you. How are you gonna do that and also stay true to yourself? What do you want to be?
0: I want to be a man that's not in jail.
1: Okay, right, that's a good start.
0: Like,
1: Yeah, good start.
0: I just don't want to be in jail for half my life, because this is just a waste of time. I want to like know how to like manage my anger, which could take years for me because I'm. Okay.

0: is
1: manage your anger.
0: It's like, and also like, get a good job that doesn't involve getting arrested and like ending up in jail.
2: A legal job.
0: Yeah, a legal job. There you go. Yeah.
1: Again, I'm curious, and to all of you, is there like an ideal future version of yourself?
0: I have one, but like, it's not going to happen to me because like, my ideal me is someone calm with, like, I want to be someone calm. I want to also be a professional football player, and I want to be someone who could like, how do I say it? Someone that's cool with everyone, and that's like real hard for me because I'm not cool with everyone. I'm like, my friend group's real small because like, since I've been small, like, I've learned that a lot of people fake, and that makes me even more mad. So like, I keep my circle small, but I also want to be like someone that like knows how to manage all of that and can be happy without having to worry about all the other shit, you know?
1: Do you know what's funny? As you say that, I can see that version of you because I've seen bits of that here and there. Yeah.
0: But nah, that's like that high. That's a high.
1: Yeah. But that's why it's the future version because you're not there yet.
0: Yeah.
1: What about you two?
3: I just want a simple life.
1: Yeah.
3: A job, a house, and that's it. Friends and family.
1: So right, okay.
0: Happy life.
1: Those are the things you want in life, right? I'm more asking, what does a future in Manaya look like?
3: Not a bloody alcoholic. So we're talking future-wise.
1: Well, okay. So I mean, like Justin said, calm. He talked about being a sports person.
0: Yeah, I want to be sports.
1: Yeah, I'm not angry. Yeah. So, is there anything you want to change in terms of personality or?
3: Like, I don't really mind myself. I'm actually really nice.
1: Are nice.
0: Yeah, but that's a good thing because, like, if she, like, thinks that, like, she's good now, she could work on something else in the future because, like,
1: I guess,
0: right now she doesn't see, like, you know, like, she's okay with herself and that's a good thing, isn't it?
1: Yeah, so, it
0: like,
1: is.
0: In
1: it
0: the
1: is,
0: future,
1: yeah.
0: if she's not okay with herself, she can change that.
1: Can I ask you one thing, Naya? Like, do you ever fantasize about, like, a superhero version of yourself? Like a...
3: I'm not Batman.
1: No, but like,
0: you
1: just
0: gotta keep that on.
1: A different version of yourself. Have you ever?
0: I've never been like, oh, yeah, Super Justin or something.
1: No, like literally a superhero, but like just a different version of yourself.
3: Yeah, absolutely.
1: A version of yourself that you wish you were.
3: Yeah, I picture myself with a whole lot of money. I'm on the Bahamas.
1: Again, that's stuff
3: I'm
1: you
3: sipping
1: want.
3: On pina coladas.
0: Hold on. Mm.
1: That's stuff you want, right? I'm talking about you. Yeah.
0: Like, do you want to be someone calm?
2: Do you want me to go and maybe it could give
1: you
2: some ideas?
1: Do you want some time? Yeah, okay, cool. All right, go, Daisy.
4: I want to be more patient.
1: Okay.
4: I just want to have less anxiety too. Like I feel like I'm just such a stressed person and I want to focus on that. Like, cause one of my goals is to be a mother and I really want to work on that anxiety and stress cause I don't want to put that on my kids.
1: What does Daisy look like without so much stress and anxiety?
4: I know I'm so much more happier and bubblier. Like when I don't have that anxiety, it's so much easier for me to make connections with people.
1: Right.
4: Like, I struggle to do that when, you know, I'm in that pit.
1: Yeah. I'm hearing you want to be happier and a more connected person.
4: Yeah.
1: Yeah. Yeah, something like that. No.
3: Oh. So, I think I'd rather be, less stressful. I'm not stressful. I mean, I'd rather have less stress. I work on family relationships with my mother and father. And if guys, whoever's listening to this, if I ever have kids, they will not have two birthdays. Ever. They're going to be growing up better than how I grew up.

0: That's a good point, right? The same, Loki.
1: Thank you for sharing that. That's actually quite a vulnerable thing you just said. Thank you.
2: Oh, that's whatever.
0: That's actually a good thing, bro. Like,